0: Jesus is still near for the ordinary days, the hard seasons, and the moments when somebody needs to hear what's true. WTSWLP, the sustaining word.
1: Scripture says that we are to test every spirit to see if it comes from God. But what does that mean? Well, stay with us today and we'll find out together.

0: Welcome to the question and answer program with our Bible teacher, Dr. J. Vernon McGee. This program is a ministry of the Through the Bible Radio Network. Now let's get to those questions. Our first one comes to us from a listener in Los Angeles who writes, "In studying Titus chapter 2, verse 11, I came to the understanding that the verse was saying that all men would have the opportunity to be exposed to salvation through the gospel. What is your opinion on this verse?"
1: Well, I personally believe that the verse means something just a little different than that. But let's read the verse first. And that's verse 11 of chapter 2 of the little epistle to Titus. It reads, "For the grace of God that bringeth salvation hath appeared to all men." And this actually has to do with the appearance of the Lord Jesus as a little baby at Bethlehem, and then yonder in the carpenter's shop, and then as he was yonder in the temple asking and answering questions of the scribes of that day. And later on, he was to have a real encounter with that group, and then his coming, 30 years of age, to begin his ministry, then his arrest, his trial, which was a mockery, and his death upon the cross, and then 3 days later, his resurrection from the dead. And that is what Paul means, "The grace of God that bringeth salvation hath appeared." It means, has appeared to all men. Now God is not just appearing to the nation Israel. He's not just using them as his witness. Now God has a salvation that appeared for all men, the historical Jesus, who came into the world 1,900 years ago, wrought out salvation for all men. Now, it's your business and my business to get this word out to all men. And there never has been a time that all men have heard it. And I'd say that to the condemnation of the church, because we are guilty. We have not obeyed the Lord Jesus in this matter. And until every person on top side of this earth hears the word of God, you and I can't say that we are obedient to Christ. I get a little weary today of all of this talk about I'm totally dedicated to Christ. My life is yielded to him. Well, then why don't you get busy? Why don't you start getting the word of God out? What are you doing? Just sitting there. A great many people that are singing, standing on the promises, are actually sitting on the premises. They're not doing anything. And we need to recognize that that is our business. This is for all men. Now, that's the way that I understand this. And I understand it to mean that here is a salvation that is not for Israel only. You see that the problem that Paul was up against is not a problem that we're up against. There were men like Simon Peter that felt that their ministry was just to the nation Israel, just to their own people. And Simon Peter couldn't actually understand why God would want to save a Roman centurion like Cornelius, although he was apparently, to all outward appearances, a good man. But he couldn't have been a Roman centurion and been that good. Roman centurions were generally very brutal soldiers, so they wouldn't have got that position. And why would God want to save him? Simon Peter had trouble with that. Paul had no trouble with that at all. He was the apostle to the Gentiles. But Paul had that problem to get a young man by the name of Titus, a young Jewish convert who now wants to witness for Jesus, to see that the grace of God that bringeth salvation hath appeared to all men, and that that grace of God now is for all men. And that is what you and I are to do today, is to try to get this word out to all men. And I believe that that is actually our primary business.
0: Our next question comes to us from a listener in Columbia, Pennsylvania, who says, "Could you please explain how Christians are to test the spirits, whether they are of God, as indicated in 1 John 4, verse 1.
1: And we're told very definitely, "Beloved, believe not every spirit." And just because a thing today is religious and uses a Bible doesn't mean that that is a work of God. we're told here, but try the spirits, whether they are of God, because many false prophets are gone out into the world. Now, right here in California, all kinds of cults and isms arise out here. This climate is good for oranges, and it's good for lemons, and it's great for flowers, and it's also good for nuts. A lot of religious nuts, by the way. And they grow and thrive in this area. And this is really a place where you need to try the spirits. Now, I think that a great many gullible people have been taken in by these cults. Now, what is it that characterized these people that went into a cult? Now, I disagree today with the psychologist that has got the word out that all of us today are vulnerable. All are not vulnerable. No Christian, no child of God is vulnerable to this sort of thing. Even when Antichrist appears, the Lord Jesus Christ says that he'll be a miracle worker. And he says if it is possible to deceive the elect, he'd be able to deceive the elect, but it's not possible. Now you can fool them for a while, but they'll catch on. We have seen that over the years here. Right now, there have come to us letters relative to a certain cult. Now, I can't mention these things on radio, but these people have come out of this cult. And I have one letter from a man that's quite interesting to read. He says, I do not know how I was fooled for these many years. What was the thing that fooled him? Well, of course, the cult gave him false propaganda. But the interesting thing that characterizes these folk today is ignorance of the Word of God. Here are people who've been exposed to the Word of God. They seem to have no spiritual understanding of the Bible at all. They do not study it. Oh, they read a verse every now and then and may have a little devotion, but they really don't get down to the Word of God. Actually, today, we are seeing a great deal of so-called Bible teaching right now. Instead of giving the water of life, it's vapor. And somebody says, why? They use the Bible and they teach about Jesus, his deity. I know, they do that. Vapor is water, but it's vapor, and it's not really the water of life. And those people never get grounded in the Word of God. I do not believe a person who's grounded in the Word of God can be lured by these charlatans that appear from time to time and lead off a great many people. And they're generally people that are church-oriented. That is, they've been going to church. But they never seem to get anywhere as far as the Bible is concerned. Now, sometimes that's the fault of the church, that they do not teach the Word of God to their people. And when they do not, then they're open prey for the first leader that comes along and promises them something for nothing and uses a little magic, and they go after him. My friends, if you are built up in the Word of God solidly, you're not going to be able to do that. That's the way to try the spirits, by the Word of God. You have to use that. And I would say that if anybody comes along and begins to put an emphasis on material things and promises you a great many material things, and it's nice to have them, and it's nice to have that kind of security, but you better beware of that if they've turned from the spiritual to the physical. And there is a great deal today of promising people magic and material things. And that's dangerous. That leads to a charismatic leader. And we just don't need him right now, because the devil's got one that's coming along a little later on. And I just don't like the appearance of so many antichrists in our day.
0: Our final question today comes from a listener in Nowata, Oklahoma. She says, as a nurse, I've seen a number of delusional people who have thought they were Jesus or that they were burning in hell. Many had an aversion to God. Could you please explain what part demon possession might play in their responses and attitudes?
1: I think, first of all, that we should say that we run in cycles in this country on certain subjects. We Americans have that tendency to do that. We are great faddists. We go for a certain fad, a certain thing, and then it disappears and something new comes along. Well, Christians are certainly guilty of that. We have been through this matter of the tongues, or as it started out, glossolalia, and then it became charismatic. And then we had a great emphasis that has been placed on demonology. And during that period, it was amazing how many Christians were around casting out demons. You'd think they were doing it so fast, it was sort of like swatting flies. And then we switched from that over to the subject of angels. And we went through a period and books appeared on the subject of angels. Now the thing right at present is death. And I don't know what'll come up after death, but apparently there'll be something that will be coming along. I felt death was on the way, but I couldn't think of what would happen after that. But I'm sure that we will be in something else. Now, as a result, there was a great deal of false information given relative what the Bible teaches about demonology, about demons. Well, to begin with, and I want to be as brief as I can, actually, in the gospel record, we have really only four notable instances where the Lord Jesus cast out demons. And the encounter was, of course, quite real. You have that at the very beginning of the ministry of the Lord Jesus, one of his first miracles, actually, and it took place at Capernaum, where he'd moved his headquarters. And I will turn to the record Mark gives of this, and Luke also has the record, but I turn to chapter 1, verse 21 of Mark, and I'd like to just read this. They went into Capernaum, and straightway on the Sabbath day, he entered into the synagogue and taught. And they were astonished at his doctrine, for he taught them as one that had authority, and not as the scribes. And there was in their synagogue a man with an unclean spirit, and he cried out, saying, "Let us alone. What have we to do with thee, thou Jesus of Nazareth? Art thou come to destroy us? I know thee, who thou art, the Holy One of God." And Jesus rebuked him, saying, "Hold thy peace and come out of him." And when the unclean spirit had torn him and cried with a loud voice, he came out of him. And they were all amazed, insomuch that they questioned among themselves, saying, "What thing is this? What new doctrine is this? For with authority commanded he even the unclean spirits, and they do obey him." Now, apparently, in our Lord's day, there was a manifestation of what we call demonology, that is, of the working of demons and people possessed with demons. Although, again, I say, there's actually only four notable instances. We do not have time to deal with each one of them, but there are certain inferences that we draw from these records. One is, where did they come from? And we assume, as we dealt with that not long ago, that they are what are known as fallen angels. They were with Satan when he led the rebellion against God. They are in gradation. Some of them have great power. Daniel reveals that they were even able to block his pathway. We do not recognize the power and the influence of them. We're told that we're to put on the whole armor of God, that we may be able to stand against the wiles of the devil. And Paul, in writing to the Ephesians, he dealt with that in a very definite way, in such a way that, very candidly, we notice that they do affect the Christian's life down here. For he says, we wrestle not against flesh and blood, but against principalities. That's one gradation of these demons. Against powers, that's a lower one. Against the rulers of the darkness of this world. And if we want to use a military term, there are the generals, and there are the colonels, and then there are the majors, there are the captains, there are the lieutenants, and then there are the buck privates. And this is spiritual wickedness in high places. And these minions of evil are carrying out the commands and wishes of Satan down here. They'll do everything that they can do to block men from hearing the gospel. Satan's blinded these people that are unsaved, and blinded them with light, by the way, not with darkness necessarily, but with light. All of this cult business today, they carry a Bible, they talk about God, and then proceed to get as far from him and the Word of God as they possibly can. But you see, all of that has the outward trappings of being Christian or being a church, when in reality it's not that at all. And that is definitely the work of demons, by the way. You don't have to be possessed of a demon to be led off into these things today, because after all, they work through these organizations. They work through others and can affect the lives of men and women down here on this earth. And Paul says that you and I are to be very much aware of the fact that we're wrestling. There is a warfare going on, and it's against these powers of darkness, so that demons are quite a real thing. Now we come to demon possession. Is it possible for Christians to cast out demons? Well, I think that that is possible. But we went through this fad not too long ago, and I'm afraid a great many people got the idea they were casting out demons, and they were not doing it at all. They thought they were. And it is so easy to say certain ones are possessed with demons when actually they're not. Now, let's come down to this question that this party has of people in mental institutions today. I think very candidly that a great many people have probably had an opportunity to hear the gospel. They've heard the Word of God. They may have heard it in a very wrong fashion, but nevertheless, they've heard it. And they are mentally defective in some way. They have some form of abnormality. And there are many forms of abnormality, by the way. I almost went into this field when I was in college. My psychology professor, he let me assist him and gave me certain chores to do. And I used to give tests and that sort of thing. And he offered me a scholarship to pursue this and get a master's and become a psychiatrist. Well, I've always thanked God it didn't go that direction, but it certainly was tempting to me as a young man at the time. And I do know that there are many forms of abnormality. And at that time, I was very much puzzled. And I'm not saying that I'm not exactly clear today that there's a fine line between an abnormality and demon possession. And I think that a great many people just have an abnormality. Maybe it's a mental deficiency in some sort. It may be some hang-up in some area. But it's not necessarily demon possession. I think we need to be very careful of that, because it was during a certain period, even here in our country, that if a woman was just a little off, you know, mentally, she was declared to be a witch. And they were out witch hunting in those days. And there are a lot of peculiar people in this world, you see, so you can come up with that. That's a dangerous procedure, I would say. It's very easy for us to think that the other fellow is peculiar, but maybe we're not peculiar. It's like the old Scottish elder that said to his wife, he says, I think everybody in this world is peculiar, except you and me. And he says, sometimes I think you be a little peculiar. Well, the thing is that so easy for us to attach this to someone else. And then I'd like to let you in on something. All of us have some form of abnormality. Now, you say, wait a minute. No, I'm not going to wait a minute. I remember in studying abnormal psychology, I went in to talk to this professor. I had access to him. And I went in one day and I said, Doctor, I want to talk to you about a very personal matter. And he laughed and he says, and I know what it is. And I said, well, what is it? He said, you are going to tell me that you've discovered that in studying the etiology of some forms of abnormality that you have some of the symptoms. I said, yeah, that's right. I find that I've got some of the symptoms. He says, did you know every member of the class comes in sooner or later to talk about that? We all have some form. And after all, what is normal today? Normal is where most of us are. And yet the whole human race is way out in left field as far as the relationship to God's concerned. But we call that normal today, you see. And that's the way the psychologist works. At one end is the subnormal, and the other end, of course, is the supernormal. There are a lot of people that are geniuses, and some of them are a little strange, you know. And then the subnormal down at the other extreme of the human family. And I think it's very dangerous to attach that to it. But I want to come back and say this, that when these people go off like that, claiming to be a prophet or claiming some supernatural power, that sort of thing, it's a sort of a hysteria. And that type of thing is not necessarily a demon possession. It means that they have a background, probably, of having heard the gospel, and maybe when they were at better times in their life, that they maybe have rejected the gospel. I've always felt that that is the thing that is back of a great deal of this sort of thing. And therefore, you and I today need to be very careful about saying that abnormal people are demon-possessed, because I don't think that that is true, certainly not always, and it's not the rule even. I think that demon possession could be one of the most subtle things that is possible, and I actually believe that there are certain people that are demon-possessed. And we've had many strange characters that have come along. And I think that that's the type of individual today that is more dangerous than that slobbering fella that's walking around claiming to be John the Baptist or something else. I think we're looking in the wrong place for demons today. And I do not subscribe to the fact that these people that are abnormal are necessarily demon-possessed. They're not the same thing. And I think that you can put too much attention on this type of thing. Instead of all of this interest in Satan and interest in demons, let's put our interest over on the person of the Lord Jesus Christ. You remember when we're to run the Christian race, we're looking unto Jesus, the author and finisher of the faith. It doesn't say to look under the subject of demons or look under Satan, find out all you can about him. I think we ought not to be ignorant of his devices, but to make this the main thrust is a grave danger. So I would say that I would not treat these people that are mentally ill necessarily as being demon-possessed. Certainly some of them could be.
0: 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Until next time, we pray that God will answer all your questions and solve all your problems.

0: In Hebrews chapter 13, verses 5, 6, and 8, it says, "Keep your lives free from the love of money and be content with what you have, because God has said, 'Never will I leave you, never will I forsake you.' So we can say with confidence, 'The Lord is my helper. I will not be afraid. What can man do to me?' Jesus Christ is the same yesterday, today, and forever. What peace and contentment we can have knowing that Jesus never changes and will always be with us in this troubled and ever-changing world. 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
1: It's 76 degrees.
2: All the wrongs will be put right. The injustices that are represented in humanity that cry out from the fields of the workers and cry out from behind bedroom doors and so on will one day be put to rights. God has already

0: Therefore, brethren, stand fast and hold the traditions which you were taught, whether by word or our epistle. Now may our Lord Jesus Christ himself and our God and Father, who has loved us and given us everlasting consolation and good hope by grace, comfort your hearts and establish you in every good word and work. This has been your sustaining word of the day, brought to you by Calvary Chapel of Manitowoc.
1: Welcome to World News Briefing. I'm Tom Hughes. My co-host today is Pastor Brandon Holdhouse. Hey, Brandon, great to have you here.
2: Yeah, good being with you, my friend. We were just together in Pennsylvania, so now we're here on the internet. So, yeah, it's been good.
1: We are. We've been all over. We're going to be in Santa Barbara coming up in a couple of weeks, too. Yeah. Going to be really looking forward to that. And really, listen, folks, this is going to be an amazing program. And Pastor Brandon has a program on his channel now, and it's been doing exceptionally well. He has a few different programs here on his channel doing exceptionally well. I'm sure pretty much most of you already know about or watching them. And make sure you catch those. Oh, don't forget, we have the Tom Hughes Report that is also here on his channel on Fridays. And but with that, that's mine, by the way, everybody. That's my program. All right, let's get rolling with this one. Check this out, Brandon. M.A. Rothman reports a White House leak tipped off Iran to Trump's strike plan. Even Israel wasn't told. Someone inside the U.S. government leaked President Trump's classified military plan for a major strike on Iran, and the operational details were sensitive enough that even Israel's own intelligence service wasn't read in. The plan reportedly involved as many as 50,000 U.S. service members, along with destroyers, refuelers, and fighter jets staged across the region for a potential strike campaign on Iran's military infrastructure. Senior Israeli intelligence officers said they weren't even aware of the details of the plan. One source close to the operation said a measure of just how tightly the White House was holding it. The leak, which surfaced over the weekend, is being traced to someone high within the U.S. government. No suspect has been named, but critics are already demanding prison time for whoever it was and disclosing classified national defense information to aid a hostile foreign power can carry decades behind bars under federal law. I'm looking at this thinking, you know, we see all the things that are happening on the right. There's definitely some serious fracturing that's taken place because of the people like Tucker Carlson, J.D. Hall. I mean, the list is just huge. In fact, yeah, you talked about a lot of that on over the weekend at Gettysburg. Yeah. And you know, so we look at this now inside the White House. You know, personally, I have some concerns about J.D. Vance. I've had him for quite some time. You look at this, to me, this is huge. It's not on national news. It hasn't made mainstream media. But you look at this and go, this is huge.
2: Yeah, it is. And there's a lot of reasons for it. I mean, number one, we all know about Trump getting in there the first term and there being a swamp that we all figured out, and that there were swamp creatures and a lot of them. And what we have to understand now, so let me take this in categories. The first category is the swamp. There, even though we elect, Tom, someone like Trump, or and then, you know, he puts his staff in place, you still have hundreds and hundreds and hundreds of bureaucracies that are unelected officials that work in the federal government and work in the Pentagon, work in all these different places. And the problem is they're on the other side and they're doing everything they can to undermine Trump at every level, FBI, CIA, Department of Homeland Security, and things of that nature. People don't want to think about that, but that's what's going on. So you have that category. The second category is absolutely right. You mentioned like the Tucker and what we have is isolationists that are now infecting, government officials and government thought. So I'll give you an example. So a guy like Thomas Massie, Marjorie Taylor Greene, those types of individuals are radical isolationists and they hate Israel. But here's the thing. It's a perfect storm, Tom, because what I have been reading last week, even before this Gettysburg conference, was a lot of young people are disenfranchised. As you know and your audience knows, our economy has been in the tank for a very long time, and it's continuing to go into the tank. I mean, you're looking at high debt, you know, with not just the federal government, but high debt with the individual families because they just can't afford it. They can't afford living anymore. And so everybody's using their credit cards and racking up debt like there's no tomorrow in order to just survive. It's not like they're buying things. It's just to survive. Tax rates go up and stuff. And you and I live in California, so we know how expensive it is. Gas prices going up. Okay. So when you have the younger people that are disenfranchised and they're looking at, I can't buy a home. I can't even afford a car. I'm still living with my parents until 30, which is starting to become the norm now. And now I saw a report last night where parents are actually getting involved in helping their 30-year-olds get jobs because the 30-year-olds are just incompetent. And so the parents have to actually take control and contact the HR department themselves and get things rolling for their kid and get them a job. That's how bad it is, Tom. Okay.
1: That's not good.
2: But the historical point I want to connect this to is this is exactly, Tom, what happened in Nazi Germany. And in the 30s, the Germans were disenfranchised because they were broke from World War I. It just totally decimated their economy. So you have a population, a very young population, millennials, which is 80 million people, and then Gen Z. So these are two of the largest generations coming in through America, and they're disenfranchised financially. So what Tucker and Candace and all of these isolationist, woke right, whatever you want to call them, America First, that's been the term, right? What they have been able to do is capitalize on these disenfranchised young voters. And these young guys are saying, yes, you're right. Why are we spending all this money going to war in the Middle East? Why are we giving all this money to Israel? Again, they don't talk about us giving money to Egypt, and they don't talk about giving us money to Australia and European nations, but I always focus on Israel. And what Tucker and Candace, Thomas Massey, Marjorie Taylor Greene, and you're right, I don't trust J.D. Vance as far as I can throw him because he's connected to Peter Thiel, and he has some isolationism as well, Mr. Isolation, I call him. What they have been able to do is say, we need to ignore what's going on with Israel. We need to focus on the home first and help these people, and that's actually resonated. And what it's done is actually split MAGA in half. And so now you have the Sean Rhines of the world, the Joe Rogans, the podcasters, basically, Candace Owens, that are shifting people away from a typical conservative view to an isolationist view and not wanting to help Israel. And so you hit the nail on the head, Tom, and where it goes from here is not good, in my opinion.
1: I look at this and think it's the perfect storm for destruction that's coming. And before I even want to get into what's taking place with socialism and communism and Islam in America and what's happened, as you mentioned, fracturing on the right, but then we see the left and these Islamists working together, there's huge trouble that's here. It's like we've got to be sounding the alarm. But I let's go back a conversation that we had a few years ago. It'd be June of 2023. We talked a little bit about this at the conference in Gettysburg. It was June of 2023, and we were having dinner or lunch or something like that. And we were discussing what's going to be the next thing that's going to divide the church. And we all agreed it was Israel. So we look at where we are now. I would say, Brandon, from that conversation that we had to where we are now, the division that has happened is even greater than I was guessing at that time. I knew it was going to be big. You knew it was going to be big. But I'm looking at it going, it is huge. It's completely dividing. It's doing huge damage to the church, especially younger people who don't have a good handle on theology and the Bible. And they're told to not paying attention to the Old Testament because their pastors won't teach it. It's dividing everything. It's dividing the country. It's dividing everything. And when I look at it, it's a litmus test for how close we must be to the second coming of Christ. You know, I never want to say, hey, it's going to happen tomorrow or anything like that. But we need to be aware and we need to sound the alarm on these things.
2: Well, absolutely. And Tom, from the church's perspective, this has been building for 20, 30 years. And okay, so when you and I sat there and said, what's the next division that's going to happen in the church? We said Israel. That didn't come out of a vacuum. That came out of you and I watching the lack of teaching in the church of the last 20, 30 years, not just simply on prophecy. That is a given. Brent Miller Jr. gave a stat, and I keep repeating it, and I will continue to repeat it until the rapture. 98% of the pulpits in America, as Brent Miller and Lifeway Research surveyed pastors, 98% of the pulpits refused to talk about eschatology whatsoever.
1: 98.
2: That's what Brent Miller found. And he made the Before the Wrath movie, and if people are not familiar with him, and so he did that statistical analysis. Okay, so that means only 2% of the church is doing this. Okay, so then you have all these young people coming into the church, and a lot of them are really, truly seeking. And then the problem is they're going to churches that refuse to talk about Israel. They refuse to not teach on Israelology at all, even though they might have our eschatology and our Israelology. They don't teach on it. And then the other thing they don't teach on is current events. They will not touch current events. And look, you and I do this all the time, but what am I trying to do? I'm trying to give people a biblical worldview framework in which they can evaluate politicians, evaluate news stories, evaluate what's happening in the world, not even just from a prophetic standpoint, but just from a worldview standpoint. So they refuse to do that. So now we have went 20 and 30 years without that. It's the silence of the pulpits. And so, as you and I know, the prophecy, Israel becomes a burdensome stone. Again, that's for the tribulation. But the setup is starting to happen because of that. And so you and I, when you put it together, you're like, okay, that's exactly what's going to happen. The lack of biblical teaching on Israel or what's going on in the Middle East, and in concert with the growing satanic sentiment that will infuse inside of people. And so here's the other thing that people need to understand. Where does anti-Semitism come from? It comes from a spiritual jealousy. That's where it comes from. It's a Cain and Abel situation. And Satan incites that. So even Paul has to address Gentile jealousy in Romans chapter 11. And why is that? Because spiritual jealousy is a real concept. And here's what happens. Anytime God says, that's mine, whether it's the land, whether it's Israel, whether that's the church, and God puts his stamp of approval and says, that's mine, Satan says, then I'll destroy it. And so that's where the anti-Semitism comes in naturally in people. Because here's the thing. People say, how could someone believe Tucker and J.D. Hall? I focused it on them at the conference. Because J.D. Hall was just spouting off just the most crazy, asinine lines I've ever heard anyone say theologically. And Tucker was just letting them flow. And then at the same time, millions of people watched that. And I looked at all the comments. Every comment was positive. And so at the end of the day, despite the church is not teaching that, what J.D. Hall says and what Tucker is platforming actually corresponds with the narrative inside the person. They want to blame somebody for all their problems. They don't like God's people, that he's chosen them. And so they believe the narrative despite having evidence or facts being thrown in front of them. So it fits, like you said, a perfect storm.
1: Yeah, so, okay, let's go back to Cain and Abel. You had mentioned Cain and Abel just now. I believe you also mentioned Cain and Abel in Gettysburg. So yes. We look at that with this jealousy. Abel's gift God received, Cain's he did not. And you connected the dots on there. And then we also look at Jacob and Esau.
2: Yeah.
1: So you see that, Romans chapter 9. And when we put together these things, you mentioned the spiritual jealousy. Anything that God says is good, the devil's going to say is bad.
2: Yes, absolutely. And so then what happens here? Okay, so God names, like with Cain and Abel, God then verifies what he will accept. He verifies his blood sacrifice. That's what Abel is giving because of him being a shepherd. He's sacrificing sheep. We already know sacrifice is already in Genesis chapter 3, blood sacrifice. That's the norm. And Tom, just not to get technical with everybody, but the Hebrew is, when you look at the tenses, it's habitual. That Abel and Cain had been doing this habitually for a long time. Hmm. It wasn't like the first rodeo, I don't know what I'm doing. And Cain decides, I'm mad at God because he won't receive what I want to give him as far as an offering. But what does Abel represent? Well, Abel represents the guy you got to go to in order to get a lamb, because Cain's a farmer. So you put this in the picture of Israel. You're only going to discover the one true God through the nation of Israel, through the Jewish people. Because as Paul says, they're the ones who give us the prophets. They're the ones who give us the law. They're the ones who gave us the Messiah. So you're not going to skirt around the issue without going through Israel and acknowledging them to get to the Jewish Messiah. I'm not saying that being pro-Israel or whatever is a predicate for salvation. I'm not saying that. But you do have to tip your hat to it. And another example of tipping your hat to Israel, that you're going to the Jewish Messiah, they're the ones who gave it to you, is in eternity. And people don't notice, not notice, but they don't recognize the symbolic meaning of it. The 12 gates going into New Jerusalem have the banner on top of them of the 12 tribes of Israel. And why is that? Because every time you walk through that gate in and out of New Jerusalem in heaven, you will be reminded that you're walking through the gate of the 12 tribes of Israel, to be a forever reminder that God used Israel. And of course, you have the foundation for the church. Okay, what's my point? Paul says there, because of that, because of the blessing Israel has given Gentile nations, Gentiles have an obligation to Israel and the Jewish people. And it's a material obligation. It's not just tipping your hat and saying thanks. Romans 15:27, he clearly lays it out. We Gentiles have been blessed by Israel, have a material obligation to bless the nation of Israel. And this is in concert with Genesis 12:3. I will bless those who bless you and curse those who curse you. And so what a lot of people don't realize is, and then Paul continues to delineate this Gentile jealousy and says, look, at some point, if you Gentiles stop functioning correctly and stop believing, he will break you off like he broke Israel off. And so there's a threat that I will stop giving the gospel to the Gentiles if you guys don't respond, just like I did with Israel. And so this goes theologically, but Tom, everybody has to see that this factors into politics. And so politics is driven by people's beliefs. So if I believe that Israel is taking money, Israel's leading the United States into wars, and I'm disenfranchised as a millennial or a Gen Z, then guess what? The narrative is already inside me. I don't like the Jews. And so now I'm going to say, yeah, and we're going to blame them for my troubles. And so it functioned. So I think after Trump, politically, you're not going to see any more support for Israel. You're not. You're not going to have it from the left. And the woke right is splitting the conservative movements now.
1: Yep. And it appears that the majority of people in Israel recognize that. And Israel itself has these politicians that are anti-Israel, which is really weird. I don't know if we'll have enough time to get into that. But just thinking along the descriptions you're using, the illustrations to explain everything in the scriptures, going back to Cain and Abel, what happens with Cain? He kills Abel. And we look at the exact thing that's happening today, whether it's killing people politically. We think the enemy has come to kill and steal and destroy. And that's what he's doing. Anybody who's willing to stand with Israel is being killed in the sense on social media, killed politically, as you mentioned, as we project after Trump, where's all of this going to go? And then we do see the murderous regimes, these terrorist regimes, and people are trying to say, that Israel's committing genocide. I mean, the way the lie works. But here's a little bit of good news. Then I'm going to go back to this whole thought that you brought up. But I want to bring up this because this is kind of cool. Check this out. Singapore police issued both band members, so some band called Massive Attack, both band members with stern warnings over breaches of laws governing the display of foreign national emblems at political events. But their members, Robert Del Naja and Grant Marshall, have long been anti-Israel and pro-Hamas. And apparently they were removed from Singapore. They banned them. It has to do with them waving their Palestinian flags and stuff. And I look at that and go, hey, at least some people are standing up for something good. And I don't know if you heard about this, too. And again, I'm going to get back over to the U.S. and the Israel problems that we see coming. But did you hear about this one, Brandon? This comes out of, I think it was, Ireland. New government jet that Ireland ordered. Get this. A new government jet is going to struggle to land in fog because the state requested Israeli system to not be included. The Irish government bought a new $61 million jet, but they insisted on removing the Israeli-made navigational system and now can't land in the fog. And you look at that and go, yeah, I thought you'd get a kick out of that. So,
2: yeah.
1: I mean, it's just nuts. All right, let's move over here to Mamdani.
2: Yeah.
1: So, and because it's indicative of the entire country. We can see what's going on with Texas. Dearborn, Michigan is just gone. Minnesota is pretty much gone. New York City is gone. And so we see the takeover of Islam at the same time. And this is an alarm you've been sounding for years. The LGBTQ community, in all of their wokeness and wanting to, how do you say it, want to just make sure everybody tolerates everybody, except, of course, they won't tolerate Israel and they won't tolerate the Christian who believes the Bible is true. But in their tolerance, they have been used by these radical Islamic people who are bringing in. They're bringing in communism. They're bringing it in. And with that, is you have the alignment of the left, the liberal left. You have the alignment of Islam and the fracturing on the right because of what everything you've already talked about. And as you mentioned, as we look forward to the general election after Trump, where's all of this going to go? Not to mention the midterms and the probabilities. This country has been decimated. You mentioned so many things going on with young people. They're not being taught in churches. Their minds have been trained by professors and they get all of their theology from 30 seconds on TikTok, and this country is in deep trouble.
2: Well, the elections of communists, radical communists, and Islamicists to current politics, current primaries, should be a red flag to anybody watching this and should cause enough fear in people to do something about it. But here's the thing, you know, this is inevitable because you have 30, 40, maybe 50 years. It goes back to the mid-90s, I guess, where our educational system got changed. Our educational system got changed from being locally ran or state ran to being federally ran. And then once that took off, then you had Common Core become issued in through the schools and adopted by most of the states. The problem with that is, Tom, is it taught people not to critically think anymore. It actually dumbed down their education. And so now we have people graduating that can't even read. That's actually on purpose. And there's books written on this called The Intentional Dumbing Down of America. And so we now have an uneducated population that can't critically think, doesn't know history, can't even do math. And so they're easy to be led astray. Ignorance is the capital thing that Satan treads on as far as deception if you're ignorant. So you have these people that have never been educated on communism, socialism, Marxism, don't have a clue, and all they hear from Mamdani or wherever is free stuff. We're going to give you free stuff. We're going to do rent control. We're going to do pricing control with food and all this other stuff. And again, the disenfranchised are saying, this is perfect. This helps me. I can buy a house or I can get a rent studio in New York or whatever. And Mamdani's going to help me. They don't even care that the guy's an Islamicist or a communist. They don't even know what that is. It's all about free stuff. I know it sounds simple, but that's really what it comes down to. And so these communists are going to continue to embed themselves. I was watching a race that was happening last night. I think it was in Wisconsin. And the Muslim guy, the Muslim Marxist, was winning. And I don't know.
1: I saw that. Yeah.
2: Abdul or whatever his last name is. This dude's an Islamicist and he's a socialist. And he's going to win. And you're thinking, how could people vote a guy like that in, knowing he's an Islamicist, knowing he's a communist? Because they don't even understand what that is. They don't think that Mamdani's a threat. They don't think that this is Bernie Sanders or the rest of them are a threat. So, look, you got guys like Bill Maher and John Fetterman who are saying, we got a problem here, and we got to stop getting these guys in our place. Going to take over the whole Democratic Party. And so, but here's my thing. I don't know, Tom, how you unravel 30, 40, 50 years of public school education with the largest voting block we have in U.S. history. I don't know how you unravel that. So that's why I keep saying this is inevitable. This is how we deconstruct. We are not attacked from the outside. We are destroyed from within. And that's happening right now. Mm-hmm. And I hate to be Debbie Downer, but if prophecy is going to be fulfilled, United States has got to morph into a global government. And I even heard Tucker, maybe correct me if I'm wrong, Tom. I heard him last week say something to the effect that Trump needs to be charged by the ICC International Court.
1: Mm-hmm.
2: What?
1: So I'm watching these things and going, this is unbelievable. And if you go back, if people go back in the history of Tucker Carlson, 1999, he was saying these very similar things about Trump way back in 1999 before he was president, not to be charged, as he mentioned last week, with the ICC or by the ICC. But the hatred was there all along. So regardless, these things are just coming out now. You know, you mentioned Marjorie Taylor Greene and others earlier. They're coming out. These things were always there. I think of the words of Jesus, out of the abundance of the heart, the mouth speaks. So we also think, Brandon, that the day is coming when Israel is in such a bad position by the world's point of view. But God did also let us know this is the way it's going to go. But all of this is giving rise to that false leader who is going to promise the Jews they're going to have peace, they're going to have, you know, whatever, a temple and whatever else they're going to promise them, according to Daniel chapter 9 and a few other Bible passages that we know are going to be fulfilled. But Israel is being set up to look for that leader who will say, I can give you solutions to the anti-Semitism. I've got the solution. I'll be able to fix all the Israel hatred and everything. And Israel is being backed into a corner to look for someone to help them. But ultimately, we know how that's going to turn out. They are going to turn to the Lord and cry out when they realize that they have been lied to by that coming false leader. But the entire world is being set up for that false leader too. But the focus is going to be on Jerusalem and the Jews. But man, the whole world is being set up, and they're believing this. And everything that you just said, people have been brainwashed for decades, and we are seeing, it's like it's coming to its climax of the foolishness that people are believing. No wonder why the Bible tells us that where God says, I'll send them strong delusion so that they will believe the lie, because they would not receive the love of the truth. Pastor Brandon, we're actually coming up to the end of our first half. And listen, folks, don't go away. We'll be back here in just a minute. And let me tell you, we're going to be rocking and rolling in the second half. We'll see you back here in a minute.
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1: Welcome back to the second half of World News Briefing. And joining me today is Brandon Holthouse. Brandon, that was quite a first half. And the second half, let's just start off with some more. This is just insanity. Listen to this. UK government launches legal action. Get a load of this. Launches legal action to stop the release of data showing crimes committed by migrants. They don't want the word to get out. And we keep hearing these restrictions. I know I'm looking at this. And also, now to go to travel into Europe, did you see this with the passports now? The paper passports are going away. So now if you and I are going into Europe, any of the EU states, it's all digital.
2: Wow.
1: So I'm looking at some of the things we talk about. And now you can't even release data on crimes committed by migrants. And we just saw what happened in Spain, and you're looking at this going, the only thing I can figure, we both have friends over there, Gary McKibben and others.
2: Yeah.
1: The only thing I can figure, Brandon, is that the government leaders in the UK have to be complicit in this. They have to be. They have to be part of the plan of destruction, as we know there are people here even in America.
2: Absolutely. That's exactly what's happening. And it's not a conspiracy theory, but it's a true conspiracy against the Europeans. And talking to guys like Gary McKibben and other folks that we have contacts with in Europe, they'll tell you straight up, Tom, this is what's happening. The elites in Europe are married to globalism. They think that is the answer. And where it came from Nazi nationalism. They're reacting against that. Okay. Now I'll get to the spiritual level, but let's just stay on the sociological level. From a sociological standpoint, these European elites do not want to repeat history as far as what they saw was German nationalism with Nazi Germany. And so since then, immediately after World War II, the Europeans went into a different mindset, and their mindset was globalism is the answer to solving war and for this never to happen again. So like when a European elite hears Trump, America first, they don't automatically think of it like you and I do. They think of it as Nazism, German nationalism. Now, this is very clever by Satan to do this because it's more than that. Because God wants nations, language, culture, borders, right? And he wants that and we see that from the Tower of Babel. So Satan played a trick on Europe. He used Nazi Germany not only to do what he was going to do and try to exterminate the Jews, but to change the mindset of the European elites to say, yeah, you don't want this, you want this. And he basically tempted them by Nazi Germany to accept globalism. So that's the spiritual element of, that they Wow. don't understand. They're useful idiots. So they go out of the frying pan into the fire. And so what people have to understand about what Satan did in Europe is he lit a fire on the front door, and then basically he comes around like the fire department says, hey, I'm willing to put your fire out, but it's going to cost you this. And so he stair-stepped them with Nazi Germany to globalism. So they think we're going to avoid nationalism at all costs, and globalism is the answer, which you and I know that's prophetic, but globalism destroys national sovereignty. Okay, back to immigrants and whether it's legal or illegal. The globalists thought then, here's what we're going to have to do. We can't afford the socialism or the Marxism, communism systems that we're running here in Europe. And that still stayed. And it kept getting them in more poverty and more poverty and more poverty. And so their solution was, let's import immigrants, have them work, and then they pay their taxes, and that starts funding all this other stuff. Well, that's a recipe for suicide. You and I would sit there and say, that's crazy. We're not going to do that. We're not going to just say we're going to build our economy by continuing to spend like drunk sailors on leave and just continue to bring import new people so we can tax them, and they'll do the hard labor of street sweeping and picking up trash or whatever we're going to do. It's a stupid economic plan. Hmm. Absolutely unbiblical to think like that. It's like Obama saying we're going to spend our way out of debt. Yeah, how does that work? Yeah. It's stupid. Okay, so they let that in, and they didn't think about the consequences of that. So you got stupid people like Angela Merkel, obviously just destroying Germany by flooding these people in. And what we found out, these people were primarily Muslim and had no intentions of assimilating. And by the way, found out you really don't have to work because there's all kinds of free stuff because of the socialism economy there. And so you have all these Muslim men that don't work roaming the streets, thinking they can rape white women or European women because they're non-Muslim, and taking over these countries. All because these stupid European elites think that globalism is the answer to Nazi Germany. And I know that's a long trail I had to take people on, but you have to understand where the foundation comes. And here's the deal. If J.D. Vance goes over there, or Marco Rubio or Trump, and says, you guys are a bunch of idiots running globalism, you need to break up an individual national society, they are never going to do that, which again means they're set up for global government. They fell right into the hands of the Antichrist. But here's the thing. What would have saved them from this? What would have saved them from the reaction of Nazi Germany, of swinging the arm too far to the other side? The Bible. The Bible would have kept them in concert, because they would have said, okay, we don't want Nazi Germany, that's for sure. But the Bible would have said, and you don't want globalism, because it happened once before with Nimrod, and God says, no, language, culture, borders, I separated people by the language. And that would have kept them in check. But you and I know what happened to Europe spiritually. They got destroyed spiritually in the 1800s with a higher criticism coming from Germany. Germany of all places. Mm-hmm. The higher criticism came. That then jumped the pond and came to America and came to Union Theological Seminary. That was the first seminary in New York City. I used to take classes there, Tom, in Union Theological Seminary at Columbia. And that was ground zero for the first inkling of apostasy to start happening in America. But it jumped from German higher critical reasoning with the Bible, where they started questioning everything, questioning miracles. And so Europe went dead spiritually. So again, to use your phrase, the perfect storm happened in Europe, and you're not going to get them out of the mindset of that globalism is the answer for the elites.
1: Wow. It is following this trail that you just laid out there. That is remarkable, because you can see it. It's like, how can anyone miss it when you look at it like this? It's like Europe has entered their own dark ages.
2: Yes.
1: And as we look at this, no wonder why we have this rise of Islam here and everything else that we've seen, to the point where globalism is coming. I had this question given to me a while back. It was one of the conferences that we were at together. And this person said, as woke as the Western world is, you know, between mainly the U.S., Canada, and Europe is what they were thinking. How could the Antichrist ever rise out of a system like that? And I said, that's the perfect place for the Antichrist to rise out of, because the people are so confused and so dumbed down, they're willing to believe any lie. What greater place for than the liar of lies to come from than out of this system that's being built? And as you mentioned, everything that you just laid out, wow, you can't help but see the Hegelian dialectic play out. If with the broader picture, Satan plays the long game from Nazi Germany to where the pendulum is being swung now, thinking that they are so smart by bringing in this globalism, they're actually showing themselves to be fools, as the Bible tells us in Romans chapter 1. Brandon, that was just remarkable, just putting it together like that for everybody to be able to understand. So this, here's another thought process along these lines. Bringing it here into the U.S. Listen to this. Mamdani, New York City, will we require, get this, a government ID at his Soviet-style grocery stores. So here it is. There's no ID required for voting, right? Remember, he required like four different IDs if you're going to clean the streets or something like that, be a street sweeper. And you have to have an ID to go to his government-style grocery stores. And how many morons are going to say, yeah, this all makes perfect sense to me. This is amazing. But it's out of this mass confusion or delusion that gives rise to not just the beast system, but Antichrist, who is going to be coming out of that.
2: Well, you hit the nail on the head. So you have to have an ID to get food from Mondami, but you don't have to have an ID to vote. Go figure, right?
1: Yeah.
2: Okay. So here's the thing people have to understand, and I'm gonna tip into Fauci, because there's a common thing here, Tom, and everybody should be aware of this. It's a theme that's going on in Europe. It's a theme that's going on here. The number one command in the Bible that's repeated hundreds of times: do not fear. That's the number one command all through the Old Testament and the New. Do not fear. Do not fear. Over and over again. And we can see why. Why is that the number one command in the Bible? Because it's the number one attribute that Satan will use. It's the number one emotion Satan will use against human beings to get them to do things they would normally not do. So we go back to European. The Europeans are deathly afraid of becoming Nazi Germany. So Satan uses that fear to go to globalism, that globalism will bring you peace and security. So now go to Mamdami. What is the fear that he's treading on with people? That people are not going to have enough food. They're not going to be able to own a home. They're not going to have a roof rent. So that's fear of insecurity about themselves. And you know what would solve the problem and all that? And I'll continue on. The real issue to solve that problem of fear of food, fear of provision, fear of whatever, is what Christ said in discipleship. Be willing to lose your life in order to gain it. So the fear that works on people, that Satan, is preserve your life as much as you can. Do what you need to do to preserve your life so that you don't die and so that you can have the American dream. Okay, so now let's pivot to Fauci. What we have learned with Fauci, he's a big fat liar, the biggest liar in 250 years in U.S. history. And what did he use? He used fear-driven tactics.

0: I've said this repeatedly, Tom, and you've heard me say this. Matthias Desmond did the study on what we call mass formation, and then Dr. Robert Malone added the term mass psychosis formation, which means people go crazy and will believe any lie when they're afraid, just for personal security. So all the globalists have to do, all Mamdani has to do, all the communists have to do in the United States, because America doesn't have a spiritual backbone anymore, is cause fear in people, and they will sign up for anything. Sign up to get food. Sign up to do what the government tells them. Sign up for another vaccine. Sign up for this, because all they have to do is use fear. It's the primal emotion that has to get controlled in order for you to actually deal with reality and deal with deception. If you master fear, you're not going to be deceived, because he uses emotion to deceive us. So my thing is, Tom, we have the same problem in America that Europe has. The churches have not done their job. We got masses and masses of people who claim to be Christian. 80% of America claims to be Christian. I don't think that's true. I think it's maybe 2 or 5% are really Christians. So you have that many people, and all Tucker, all Candace has to do, these are the new false prophets and false teachers that say, be very afraid of X, Y, and Z, Israel, or whatever the issue is. Mm-hmm. And so do this, and people will go right for it, Tom. We are set up for this. Again.
1: That explains everything that we are watching. And then you're bringing it back to Israel. What are we hearing over and over again? It's Israel's fault, whether it be the economy or whatever's going on anywhere in the world. It's Israel's fault. And even with the invasion of Spain last week by the Moroccan migrants, it was Israel. Israel planned it, every single thing. So every problem people have, they're being made afraid of, and we can solve this problem if it wasn't for those Jews, is basically what they're saying. I mean, it is. So it's the same lies. Hitler used them. This is astounding. You think people will learn from a few other things. Just while you're talking, I couldn't help but think, so the Bible tells us the fear of the Lord is the beginning of wisdom. Well, when people stop putting God in the proper place, then man can easily make people afraid. And then in Proverbs 29, Solomon writes, I forgot what he wrote. Oh, the fear of man is a trap. The fear of man is a snare. So that's exactly what we're seeing. Everything that you just laid out, how easy it is to manipulate the masses when they're afraid. And Brandon, it appears to me it's so bizarre how people have been manipulated and even brainwashed and confused to the point where last week everybody's able to watch the Fauci hearings, and it was so obvious, lie after lie after lie, and yet people are still believing everything that was said, even though it's now proven to be a lie.
0: Yeah,
1: and it's like it's unbelievable. People are still going along with it. Did you see the Fauci hearings? Yeah. What do you think? Well, I'm still going to do these things. It's like bizarre. People. It's almost like there's a hypnosis that went over the world, especially the Western world. Wow.
0: Yeah, absolutely. Because what I expected from people that have any common sense is to see that what Fauci was writing in his memoirs was completely opposite of what he was telling the governments to do to us and politicians. And so he proved himself to be a liar and the biggest narcissist I've ever seen on the planet. Okay, but then when you hear people on CNN, I watched CNN, I wanted to see MSLSD, all of what they said, they actually just kept doubling down, Tom. They just kept doubling down. And I got to give credit to a guy like Stephen A. Smith, who apologized. He had got on Kyrie Irving for taking a stand against the vaccine. And then I saw, I can't remember the show. It's an NFL show, and I saw the
1: Aaron Rodgers,
0: that's it, for the Steelers come out and say, okay, look, Fauci's the biggest liar, and I was right, he was proven right on that show. And I've only seen a handful of people say, holy smokes, we were so stupid, I can't believe that. But then I saw Bill Maher. Now, this is interesting. You know Bill Maher's a liberal, but he's making more sense than ever. And so he was pounding on Fauci last Saturday. I was watching him in Gettysburg. And Bill Maher, he said,

0: guys, this has to stop. We have been, you know, fooled. I'm paraphrasing him. And then he shows, let me show you the audience of who supports Mamdani or all these communists who are running for office. And he showed the audience, and I'm dead serious. These were people in real time, 2026, last weekend. All the audience was wearing a mask.
1: Oh my gosh.
0: And even Bill Maher says, look at these idiots. That's Bill Maher. And that's what I'm saying is, this is the these are the ones who are voting communists in that's still wearing masks, thinking it's helping them. It's almost become a virtue signal for them. And so at the end of the day, in studying this, what I've looked at is why are people, when exposed to the truth, exposed to evidence, they reject it? It's because the evidence doesn't fit their narrative. They want something to be true when it's not. And so I'll go right to the Bible. The Pharisees knew who Jesus was. He was doing the miracles right in front of their faces. They cannot die. In fact, he did the three messianic miracles right in front of their faces, curing blindness, exercising deaf and mute demons, and then the other one was leprosy, curing leprosy.
1: They will walk
0: The rabbis all said when the Messiah comes, he will do these three miracles, and when he does these three miracles, that's him. Well, he's doing them. But here's the problem. The Pharisees did not want to believe because they're going to lose their power, their prestige, and money. And so we will not have this man to rule over us, that's for sure. So we will kill him. And so they are an example of what you're seeing when somebody wears a mask and votes for a Mamdani and give me free stuff. It doesn't matter, Tom, how much evidence and facts go with it. It's part of their narrative that they want to believe it's true. Now, here's the weird thing. The Antichrist is going to be a lot better than Fauci. That's for sure. Because Fauci doesn't have lying signs and wonders. And yet the whole world believed that idiot. What happens when you have a man who can do satanic miracles in front of you? Supernatural ability. The world is cooked. The world doesn't want evidence or facts. He will do supernatural lying signs and wonders like Pharaoh's magicians. And he will get people hook, line, and sinker. So I think the problem is, Tom, the mentality of people is not coming back either. They're gone in their minds because they don't love the truth.
1: Wouldn't you say that it in itself just shows us that much more about how close we are to the second coming? I mean, just the fact that people's minds are gone.
0: Absolutely.
1: And it's across the board, and especially has affected the Western world. I also find this interesting when we look at the Bible and the nations that end up turning to the Lord of Israel, Yeshua, are Israel itself. We read in Isaiah chapter 19, you have Egypt, you have Assyria, which would encompass quite a bit of the northern territory, like towards Iraq and Iran. We have Jordan, we have Ammon, we have Edom, Moab. They're turning to the Lord. So we start seeing these things. You know, that's very interesting, the parts of the world that are turning to him, while the Western world is just in this state of mass confusion, the perfect setup for this Antichrist who's going to rise. Brandon, we only have a few minutes left. That was outstanding, but I got to ask you, I wanted to get into the Board of Peace, but we'll save that. You're back on here in a couple more weeks. We'll get into some of those other things next time. That was just a fantastic time today. Thank you so much for joining us. But let me ask you this. Last few minutes we have, what helps believers remain grounded in Scripture when they're confronted by all of these rapidly changing world events?
0: Well, here's the key, Tom, and this is what I took away from our Gettysburg conference. You have to know where the fight is to know how to use the scriptures, okay? And this is important. And I was at a different table the night we had dinner, but here's what I shared with Olivier. I said, here's the problem. I go, at the center of prophecy is Israel. It's a hub of a wagon wheel. And then the spokes are coming out from the wagon wheel, whether it's Israel, whether it's Babylon, whether it's the Antichrist, whether it's the digital ID or whatever. But it all comes back to Israel. But here's the thing. If a believer or a prophecy teacher nibbles on the edges of the wheel all the time and never is centering in on the scriptures where the fight is, because I can tell you right now, the fight is not over Nephilim. The fight is not over whether John Rich is claiming that there's a literal Babylon versus an allegorical Babylon. That's not where the fight is. The fight is not over whether they're going to have a digital currency. Everybody knows that. The fight is not over whether the Antichrist is coming. That's not where the fight. Guess where the fight is? Israel. And so I'm going to make that application for all of us as believers. You better be studying your scripture and knowing your scripture backward and forward where the fight is. Because if you're learning scripture and you can tell me how many angels dance on the head of a pin, that doesn't help you in the culture war that we're in. I'll give you an example. I had a lady that said she memorized the book of Leviticus. Hooray. But you know what? A week later, she divorced her husband. I think I would have preferred her to study the scriptures about marriage rather than learning the book of Leviticus.
1: That's great. So I'm going to throw this out there. We're almost out of time, but it's so interesting. I think we really need to look at this further next time. But Daniel chapter 12, verse 4, when Daniel's wondering about the coming tribulation, he's told by Michael, "But you, Daniel, shut up the words and seal the book until the time of the end. Many shall run to and fro, and knowledge shall increase." I was coming on the plane back from Gettysburg, and I had downloaded Don Stewart's book on 45 mistakes that prophecy teachers make, right? And one of them is that knowledge will increase, speaking of technology in the last days, people running to and fro, speaking about travel. And he brought up a simple point. In context, that's not what it's about. Although those things will happen, the knowledge increasing is about the knowledge to understand the last days and the days that Daniel is asking the questions about. And running to and fro is from Amos, running to and fro through the scriptures. And I look at this, and everything you just said is this is a solid confirmation, everybody, for everything that Pastor Brandon said. Now is the time to be running to and fro through the scriptures. Not listen, we can chase all of these other things that really don't matter. What difference do all of these, I mean, you look at the Nephilim, you look at all these other things, the UFOs. All right, but I mean, when it comes down to it, it is looking at the scriptures and literally understanding the times and what is going on with Israel, just as the Bible tells us in 2 Chronicles. You put all of these things together, the hope that we have is in Jesus Christ. He's coming back to Israel, the very people that rejected him. He's coming back to them, and there's the test, the real litmus test for what is going on if you're going to a prophecy conference or whatever. We've got to be about the word. We want to be on the right side of Daniel, just Daniel chapter 12, verse 4 right there, don't we, Brandon? Running to and fro through the scriptures, and our knowledge in these truths are what we need to know. You take away the final word.
0: You're absolutely right, and Don's right, because in the Hebrew, it has a definite article in front of knowledge. It's not knowledge will increase. That's how your English version is. It's the knowledge. And so you absolutely are right. Amen. So is Don. It's the knowledge. And here's my thing. If I'm going to nibble on the edges, all the scriptures, the whole counsel of God has got to be taught. But all the scriptures have different applications at different times. So if I'm studying Leviticus and yet the fight's over here, you're irrelevant. So what the scriptures are trying to show you is stay focused on where the fight is and stay relevant where that is. All scripture is edifying, no doubt about that. But if the fight is here and you're wondering whether or not a high priest can have a mitre on his head between 2 inches and 4 inches, you're not in the game anymore. And you can do that for you personally. If you're nibbling around the edges, but you have an issue of pride, you have an issue of unforgiveness, you have an issue of bitterness or whatever, and you're not reading the scriptures for that unforgiveness, you're not even going to grow. But yet you can tell me if you know how many animals were on Noah's Ark. You're becoming irrelevant.
1: Yep. It outstanding. I know we're out of time. I wish I could carry on more with you on this. Brandon's going to be joining me coming up in a couple of weeks. Also in Santa Barbara, in person, Brandon will be there along with David Towell's going to be joining us too. Kathy Ireland will be there, going to be talking about the KGB's Most Wanted. You can register for that time coming up in Santa Barbara. Just go to my website, hopefortimes.com. All the information is there. But right now, I just can't help but think, Brandon, that was so spot on, and we've got to be about the word. And speaking of conferences, Brandon, as we know, there's so many conferences, even proxy conferences, that distract from the truth that we need to know. Be wise, friends. Be wise. We're out of time today. God bless you, everybody. Thanks again, Brandon. We'll see you next time.
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3: John Bunyan said that it will be the law that will damn sinners from heaven. He warned, and indeed, this law is the flaming sword that turns every way, yes, that lies to this day in the way to heaven, for a bar to all unbelievers and unsanctified professors. They cannot bypass the sword that flames with the burning heat of perfect and eternal justice. It moves its sharp and fiery blade at lightning speed to cut down all who transgress its perfect precepts.
4: As the scriptures say, it will make sure that every transgression will receive a just recompense of reward. We must never forget that that sword fell on the Savior so that we could pass by its razor-sharp blade. Now we can serve him in reverence and godly fear.
3: There goes another minute. Gone forever. 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
3: Judgment is coming. This is Ken Ham on a mission to strengthen the global church with God's word. The Apostle Peter warns of scoffers who will deny the coming judgment by fire, saying everything continues as it always has. Peter replies by saying that while it seems like a long time has passed to us, God doesn't see time the way we do. Peter writes that just as surely as there was a global judgment at the time of Noah, so another judgment is coming. But Jesus is delaying his judgment because he doesn't want any to perish. The rock layers and fossils point to the historicity of the flood. And just as there was a flood in Noah's day, so there is a judgment coming, but we can be saved through faith in Jesus.
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1: Some truths are worth hearing more than once. You are loved. You're not alone. God hasn't given up on you. This station says those things again, not because listeners forgot, because some days the noise gets loud enough to make people doubt what they already know. Some truths need to be heard again and again. WTSW keeps those reminders close.

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2: It's 69 degrees.

0: Therefore, brethren, stand fast and hold the traditions which you were taught, whether by word or our epistle. Now may our Lord Jesus Christ himself and our God and Father, who has loved us and given us everlasting consolation and good hope by grace, comfort your hearts and establish you in every good word and work.
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0: dear God, I can't believe I'm a father. 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I want her to grow up to be one of your children. 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
1: Dear Father, well, time sure goes by fast. 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Thank you for allowing me to be a father and grandfather.
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3: The moon doesn't make its own light. It reflects the sun. That's not a flaw. That's the point. We don't have to manufacture hope. We don't have to perform peace. We don't have to glow by sheer determination. We reflect what we receive. So stay close to Christ. Let His mercy shape your words. Let His truth steady your heart. Let His light show up in you. WTSW.
4: 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How do birds migrate without directions? Find out on today's Creation Moment. And now, here's our Creation Moment's host, Ian Taylor.
5: In many of our Creation Moments programs, we have shown that animal intelligence is not a result of evolution, but God's gift to His creatures. While animals are limited to a much smaller area of specialty, some can perform feats of intelligence that even man cannot accomplish. For example, at the Japanese Deer Park in California, pigeons have been trained to sort electrical parts. Well, they can do this with greater efficiency and accuracy than humans. People usually get quickly bored with such work and lose their concentration. But then there is the mystery of migration. The golden plover bird migrates between Alaska and Hawaii. Yet the parents never teach their youngsters the route. When migration time comes, the young are usually old enough to fend for themselves, but too young to fly the thousands of miles non-stop required by the route. So the parents leave them in Alaska and head for Hawaii. A little later, when they are stronger, the young plovers follow the same route without error, even though they have no guide. Intelligence is not the result of mindless natural forces, for how could mindlessness produce intelligence or even genius? Christians should not be surprised, as are evolutionists, to find many examples of intelligence in the animal world, because intelligence is the gift of God the Creator to His creatures.
6: 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And be sure to join us next time for another Creation Moment, proclaiming evidence of God's truth.
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8: It's 69 degrees.

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2: It's 69 degrees.
3: Hey, Grandpa, I think I'm getting the hang of this.
4: You sure are. You know, I taught your father how to fish on this lake. 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
3: I miss him a lot, Grandpa.
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4: 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That's where I find my comfort, Nick.
3: Thanks, Grandpa.
4: I love you, kiddo.
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3: Billy Graham once said, "You're born, you suffer, you die." Fortunately, there's a loophole. Coming up, Pastor Xavier Reese discusses the simple truths about the grace of God that saves us from this cycle and the salvation that Jesus offers us in this loophole.
4: Physical death merely separates the soul and spirit from the body. If you've ever seen anyone die, whether they're in a coma or stroke or whatever, as long as there's brainwave and there's breath coming, you look at them, regardless of their physical condition, you know the person's there. But the very second they give their last breath, you look at that shell, you know something happened. It's not a person any longer. The spirit and soul are separated from the physical tent. The physical death for the believer brings him instantly present before the Lord of 2 Corinthians 5, 1-8, whether here or we're there. Physical death for an unbeliever brings him or her instantly separated from God for all eternity, never to have another chance. Your hope is while you're living, not after death. You as a Christian, regardless of what goes on in your life, you have the greatest hope because your hope is in Christ Jesus, not upon what you possess or what happens to you. Physical death is the sealing of one's eternal destiny based on one's decision regarding Christ Jesus while you're living. Spiritual death separates man from God for all eternity. So it's the physical aspect, okay? But the spiritual is for all eternity. We're to have pity on those who don't know Christ, not criticize them. They're dead. You and I used to be there. Jesus said in John 12:24, "Except a corn of wheat fall to the ground and die, it abides alone. But if it dies, it brings forth much fruit." Simple illustration to proclaim an incredible truth. He was speaking of his own death and resurrection in the context. Jesus said, "I'm the resurrection, the life. He that believes in me, though he were dead, yet shall he live. And whoever lives and believes in me shall never die." John 11:25-26. He told Mary, "Martha, sister, do you believe this?" Perhaps you're not saved. If you desire to be saved, it's acknowledging your sinfulness, asking Christ to forgive you based on what he has done. It's called repentance. You can do this right on your own, lifting your heart to him. If you see that he is God and became man, died for your sins and rose from the dead, that's by God's grace. And he gives you the opportunity to choose to repent or not repent. But he won't repent for you. You must do this yourself.
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0: Your heavenly Father knows what you have need of, and guess what? 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What I want you to do is put my rule first, put my righteousness first, and I got it from there.
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1: Yes, we all know him, but he's actually much more than just your typical guy next door. He's a highly trained scientist who studies the atmosphere in order to predict the weather. Yes, sir, when he speaks, people listen.
2: 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Well, folks, looks like things have changed a bit. I'll be right back to bring you up to date on this.
3: 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To learn more about the accuracy of the Bible, go to AnswersRadio.com. 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
2: 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These garments distinguish the high priest from the other priests, and we need to recognize you and I can come as law.

0: sinners to Christ, and we can come today as soiled saints. 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If we're going to come and accept him as Savior, we turn from sin to him. If we are to serve him today, we have to deal with sin in our lives.
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3: It's 12:31.
4: It's 68 degrees.
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Numbers chapter 6, verses 24 through 26. The Lord bless you and keep you. The Lord make his face to shine upon you and be gracious to you. The Lord lift up his countenance upon you and give you peace. This has been your sustaining word of the day, brought to you by Calvary Chapel of Manitowoc.

0: just in. A tornado has touched down here in the valley with a fury beyond compare, leaving behind a massive trail of destruction. Unconfirmed reports estimate hundreds of casualties due to the lack of warning. And sadly, these numbers will most likely only increase in the coming days. Rescue workers are continuing to search for any survivors.
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4: Today's Wisdom for Women is Proverbs 21, verses 1 and 2. The king's heart is in the hand of the Lord, like the rivers of water. He turns it wherever he wishes. Every way of a man is right in his own eyes, but the Lord weighs the hearts. It's interesting that Solomon, who was a very powerful king, wrote this proverb. Because he had great wealth and huge armies, one would think that he felt invincible. Many kings have, but we have to remember that God also gave him wisdom. Wisdom lets you see beyond just the surface of things. Perhaps when he wrote this proverb, he was thinking of a certain decision he had made, and that from his perspective it was perfect. And then he prayed, or maybe others prayed, and quite to his surprise, he started seeing another side, or new information came to light. Actually, although I am not a king, this very same thing happens to me. John Corson comments, because God is on the throne, we don't have to panic about the government policies. We're not to perspire, pout, panic, or plot. Instead, we're to pray, knowing that God is in complete control, and, as we do, we'll be at peace. So, do you feel there have been decisions made by someone powerful that makes you feel hopeless? As you look at the current economy and the government, are you worried? Are you discouraged? Are you fearful? Remember, always remember, God is on the throne, and his throne is called the throne of grace. This is Debbie Bryson praying that the practical wisdom of God's word will make you wise.
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1: It's 68 degrees.
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3: Many today believe that all religions are essentially the same, and all roads lead to heaven. Pastor Xavier Reese of Calvary Chapel Pasadena points out some fundamental differences and simple truths about what makes Christianity not only unique, but verifiably correct. Let's listen.
4: The resurrection of the body is something that is kind of hard to believe apart from Jesus Christ, for the simple reason that Jesus is the only one who was ever raised from the dead in that quality of raising. In other words, he wasn't just merely brought back to life, but he was raised in a glorified body, just what is promised to us. Everyone else that Jesus rose from the dead, and even those from the Old Testament, were brought back to life, and they died again. Jesus did not. That's what he's talking about. There are many religions, as you know, and philosophies that promise incredible things after the death of an individual, the afterlife, but none of them can produce any evidence of what they promise. It's all without evidence. Not Buddha, not Muhammad, not Confucius, nor any other so-called prophet or man of God has ever reached or achieved what they taught. And most of them were uncertain about their own eternal state at death, because they were merely religious people. Jesus was God who became man. He reached sinners by that act. I'm always amazed at the nonsense that people believe when it comes to the eternal.

0: eternal state after death, such as reincarnation. We have no evidence of it, but somebody believes that that cockroach they don't want to step on might be Granny. Because they're going to come back too. On what basis of evidence do we have? Nothing. Or annihilation. There's somebody to tell you, listen, you don't have to worry about it because when you die physically, zoom, you're gone. You cease to exist. Really? On what evidence? Listen, there's only been one person who's died and come back from the dead. That's Jesus Christ. So it would be best to ask somebody who's gone through it. All right? It's just a simple principle. You might think about it. And many of these men promise all these things regardless of their lifestyle. Many of them being evil, a bunch of perverts. And yet people follow them. Very important. So if Jesus did not rise, then the content of the message is of no value, altogether useless. It is just another religion, like any other. First, look at a man's life, then what he says. Very, very important.
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1: Many times throughout the Bible, God promises to never leave us or forsake us. My name is Julie, and my life is a testament to the truthfulness of that promise. In our lives, we experience pain, physical and emotional tragedies, disappointments, betrayal, and deaths. These are all unavoidable. I ask Jesus to forgive me for my sins and to come into my heart and life and take over when I was just 13 years old. That was a little over 36 years ago. And since then, I've been married for over 30 years, a mother to two boys for 28, had a chronic illness for 20, been a pastor's wife for 15, and a grandmother for 4. I've seen and experienced many devastating and painful things, but throughout them all, and in the midst of them all, my Lord, my Savior Jesus, who promised that young, innocent 13-year-old girl that he would never leave her nor forsake her, has remained faithful to that promise. He has been with me. He's been my comforter when I am cried. He's been my strength when I felt I could not go on, and my peace in turmoil. He has returned the laughter in my heart, for he is my joy. Come and join us at Calvary Chapel of Manitowoc, where you can find the truth of who God is and what he has promised by studying his word, the Bible.

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1: Hey, Grandpa, I think I'm getting the hang of this.
2: You sure are. You know, I taught your father how to fish on this lake. He was about your age, too.
1: I miss him a lot, Grandpa.
2: Yeah, I do, too.
1: Why did God take him away from us?
2: Well, I used to ask that same question until I realized God's not responsible for death. We are, because of Adam's sin in the garden. That's why there's death and suffering in the world, Nick. And it's why your father died. 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So we'll see him again in heaven. That's where I find my comfort, Nick.
1: Thanks, Grandpa.
2: I love you, kiddo.
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place, Lord Almighty. My soul yearns, even faints, for the courts of the Lord. My heart and my flesh cry out for the living God. Even the sparrow has found a home, and the swallow a nest for herself, where she may have her young, a place near your altar. Lord Almighty, my King and my God, blessed are those who dwell in your house. They are ever praising you. Hear my prayer, Lord God Almighty. Listen to me, God of Jacob. Look on our shield, O God. Look with favor on your anointed one. Better is one day in your courts than a thousand elsewhere. I would rather be a doorkeeper in the house of my God than dwell in the tents of the wicked. For the Lord God is a sun and shield. The Lord bestows favor and honor. No good things does he withhold from those whose walk is blameless. Lord Almighty, blessed is the one who trusts in you. My soul yearns for you in the night, and in the morning my spirit longs for you.

0: Numbers chapter 6, verses 24 through 26. The Lord bless you and keep you. The Lord make his face to shine upon you and be gracious to you. The Lord lift up his countenance upon you and give you peace. This has been your sustaining word of the day, brought to you by Calvary Chapel of Manitowoc.
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2: It's 67 degrees.
3: 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It's given. It's carried. 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
3: Tasting tasteless water? 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Our tongues can sense five basic tastes: sweet, salty, sour, bitter, and savory. Well, one study suggests we can sense a sixth taste, tasteless water. The study on mice found that sour taste receptors can also taste water and help mice figure out what's water and what isn't. Well, these receptors also help tell the brain when the mouse's thirst is quenched. This study hasn't been replicated in humans yet, but it seems likely that it could be. The more we learn about God's creation, the more amazing we realize it is. Next time you grab a glass of water, thank our Creator.
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1: A man once noticed that a butterfly was struggling to get out of a cocoon, so he took a razor blade and slit the side of it to help the poor creature. It struggled, then fell out onto the ground, and after a little movement, died. The man hadn't helped the butterfly, he had killed it. The very process of struggling in the cocoon would have pumped blood into the wings of the butterfly, giving it beauty, life, and character.
2: In the same way, all trials and struggles which come our way are not to do us harm, but to do us good. They're bringing beauty and color to our character, which will be revealed the moment we break free from the cocoon of this life. So don't wait to be free from the trials before you reach out to those who are still in the shadow of death.
1: There goes another minute. Gone. Forever. Go share your faith while you still have time.
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1: It's 353.
2: It's 63 degrees.

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0: Numbers chapter 6, verses 24 through 26. The Lord bless you and keep you. The Lord make his face to shine upon you and be gracious to you. The Lord lift up his countenance upon you and give you peace. 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
1: It's 431.
2: It's 65 degrees.

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1: Today's Wisdom for Women is Proverbs 21, verses 1 and 2. The king's heart is in the hand of the Lord, like the rivers of water. He turns it wherever he wishes. Every way of a man is right in his own eyes, but the Lord weighs the hearts. It's interesting that Solomon, who was a very powerful king, wrote this proverb. Because he had great wealth and huge armies, one would think that he felt invincible. Many kings have, but we have to remember that God also gave him wisdom. Wisdom lets you see beyond just the surface of things. Perhaps when he wrote this proverb, he was thinking of a certain decision he had made, and that from his perspective it was perfect. And then he prayed, or maybe others prayed, and quite to his surprise, he started seeing another side, or new information came to light. Actually, although I am not a king, this very same thing happens to me. John Corson comments, because God is on the throne, we don't have to panic about the government policies. We're not to perspire, pout, panic, or plot. Instead, we're to pray, knowing that God is in complete control, and, as we do, we'll be at peace. So, do you feel there have been decisions made by someone powerful that makes you feel hopeless? As you look at the current economy and the government, are you worried? Are you discouraged? Are you fearful? Remember, always remember, God is on the throne, and his throne is called the throne of grace. This is Debbie Bryson praying that the practical wisdom of God's word will make you wise.
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1: It's 63 degrees.
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3: What seashell is stronger than modern buildings? 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And now, here's our Creation Moment host, Ian Taylor.
4: The shell of the giant pink queen conch is made of such remarkable material that scientists speak of its design, even while they may say that it is a product of evolutionary chance. The beautiful shell is made of a form of calcium carbonate called aragonite, yet it is structured in such a way that it resists fractures 100 to 1,000 times better than aragonite normally would. The conch's secret is that it combines the aragonite with protein. Further, its shell is made up of three layers of aragonite. The middle layer is structured around a rectangular rod of aragonite sheathed in protein. This duplex rod is then bundled with others into a larger beam, and the larger beam is in turn bundled with others to produce an even larger beam than that. This complex arrangement gives the shell its extraordinary strength. Pressure that would normally cause a catastrophic crack in normal aragonite merely scatters the pressure into thousands of tiny cracks. Material scientists studying the conch shell refer to this as a high-performance composite structure. They hope to apply the principles learned from the conch shell to make stronger building materials, bridges, and even space vehicles. If such sophisticated design could arise without a designer, modern companies would surely be wasting their time hiring highly paid designers to improve their products.
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Numbers chapter 6, verses 24 through 26. The Lord bless you and keep you. The Lord make his face to shine upon you and be gracious to you. The Lord lift up his countenance upon you and give you peace. This has been your sustaining word of the day, brought to you by Calvary Chapel of Manitowoc.

0: 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I'm so jealous.
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3: 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And I don't want to deal with the pain.
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1: It's 6:15. It's 64 degrees.

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1: This morning, as we continue our series, Foundation of Faith, we're looking at soteriology, or the study of salvation. And we've looked at the fall of man and how the sin of Adam has been passed on to us as well as our own sin. And we saw that this sin separates us from God. That's the problem. And it's a big problem because man cannot do anything to rectify that on his own. He can't be good enough, do enough good works to negate the wrong that's been done. You see, he broke the law. And the penalty for that is eternal separation from God. Well, we then looked at the salvation of man, and we saw that it was God who reached down to sinful man and pulled him out of the mire of sin that he was in. And it was a rescue mission. And to do this, God had to become flesh. He dwelt among us so that he could die for our sins. He was the perfect sacrifice. He is the Lamb of God who has come to take away the sins of the world. And that's for all who receive him, receive Jesus. And think about this for a minute. The thief on the cross had nails through both his hands. He couldn't do any work. He had a nail through each foot so that he couldn't run errands for the Lord, do good works for him. He couldn't lift a hand or a foot towards his salvation, and yet Jesus offered him paradise, this free gift, and he received it. And just as the thief on the cross could not do any good works to be saved, neither can we, because Christ has done it all for us. We receive it by faith. You see, we are dead in sin, and dead men are dead. They can't do anything at all, right? They can't save themselves, and that's the key. Jesus has freed us. And we looked at last time that Jesus has freed us from the past penalty of sin. We are justified before God. There is no record of our sin any longer because Christ has paid in full the penalty for our sins. He doesn't keep track of them. We do. He doesn't. In fact, the Bible says our sins have been cast as far as the east from the west to be remembered no more. That's truly what justification is all about. Well, this morning we're going to be looking at the fact that we are freed from the present power of sin. And I'm speaking of the sanctification process. You see, in a positional sense, yes, we're perfect. We're cleansed as white as snow. But in a practical day-to-day, we sin all the time. We fall far short. We sin. And yet God is working in us. He's molding and shaping our lives to be like His. We're being transformed by the renewing of our minds, and we're not to be conformed to this world. Now, before we get to this topic this morning, let me share with you this illustration. I'll kind of set the stage for what we're going to be talking about. We're told when a person becomes a Christian, he usually undergoes some radical life changes, especially if he has had an immoral background. Through the first steps of spiritual growth and self-denial, he gets rid of the large, obvious sins. But sad to say, many believers stop there. They don't go on to eliminate the little sins that clutter the landscape of their lives. Gordon MacDonald, in his book, Ordering Your Private World, told of an experience in his own life that illustrates this truth. He said, some years ago when Gail and I bought the old abandoned New Hampshire farm we now call Peace Ledge, we found the site where we wished to build our country home strewn with rocks and boulders. It was going to take a lot of hard work to clear it all out. The first phase of the clearing process was easy. The boulders went first, and when they were gone, we began to see that there were a lot of smaller rocks that had to go too. But when we had cleared the site of the boulders and rocks, we noticed all of the stones and pebbles we had not seen before. This was much harder, more tedious work, but we stuck to it, and there came a day when the soil was ready for planting grass. Guys, that is what God is doing in our lives. The big rocks are easy to see. They're easy to get rid of. The major work are those little stones, those little pebbles of sin. And it's not to say that they're less important. They're just as important. But God wants those removed from our lives. And the amazing thing, the wonderful thing to me is that the work that God has begun in us, He says He's going to complete. I'm so thankful for that, because if I didn't think He was going to complete it, I would be so down, so discouraged. I look at myself. It's as Josiah said, I wish I was better. We all do. That's the problem. But here's the greatest thing in the world. God is working in us. He's never given up. He never will. We give up on ourselves. God, how could you love me anymore? Look at what I've done. Look at what I said. God says, I'm not giving up on you. Don't give up. Look to me. Get rid of that sin in your life. Let it go. And I think this is an important topic. Freed from the present power of sin or sanctification. You know, in the New Testament, that word is found in various forms some 283 times. You think God wants us to understand it? Yeah. And this word, sanctification, means to set apart. It comes from the same Greek word for saint and holy. And for us as Christians, we're separated unto God. And so it is a process of God's grace by which the believer is separated from sin and becomes dedicated to God's righteousness. And it's accomplished by the Word of God. Jesus said, sanctify them by your truth. Your Word is truth. People miss that today. They don't want to read the Word of God. They don't want to believe the Word of God. And that's tragic. You know, at the men's retreat yesterday, I got to share on counseling. And I made it really simple. Biblical counseling is sharing the Word of God. It's not my opinion. It's not my feelings. It's not what I want or desire. It's what does God's Word have to say. That's it. And that's a wonderful thing that God is doing in us, if we allow Him to. You see, justification is the act by which God gets us out of sin, in a legal sense. Sanctification is the process by which God gets sin out of us, in a concrete sense. It's a process where God is working in our lives. I'm going to share several verses with you. You can get these off the internet or you can write them down. I'm probably going to go too fast for you to keep up with me and finding them there, but I want you to see God the Father is involved in our sanctification process. 1 Corinthians 1, verses 30 and 31. But of Him you are in Christ Jesus, who became for us wisdom from God, and righteousness and sanctification and redemption, that as it is written, He who glories, let him glory in the Lord. Jude 1, 1. Jude, a bondservant of Jesus Christ and a brother of James, to those who are called, sanctified by God the Father, and preserved in Jesus Christ. God the Father sanctifies the believer by reckoning the holiness of Christ into our lives. He's involved in the sanctification process. But again, it doesn't end there. God the Son, Jesus Christ, is involved in the sanctification process. Hebrews chapter 2, verses 10 and 11. For it was fitting for Him, for whom are all things and by whom are all things, and bringing many sons to glory, to make the captain of their salvation perfect through sufferings. For both He who sanctifies and those who are being sanctified are all of one, for which reason He is not ashamed to call them brethren. Hebrews 13:12. Therefore Jesus also, that He might sanctify the people with His own blood, suffered outside the gate. So Jesus has sanctified us by laying down His life for us. He's actively involved in the sanctification process. Well, lastly, and you know this one, it's the Holy Spirit is involved in the sanctification process. 2 Thessalonians chapter 2, verses 13 and 14. But we are bound to give thanks to God always for you, brethren, beloved by the Lord, because God from the beginning chose you for salvation through sanctification by the Spirit and belief in the truth, to which He called you by our gospel for the obtaining of the glory of our Lord Jesus Christ. 1 Peter 1, 2. Elect, according to the foreknowledge of God the Father, in sanctification of the Spirit, for obedience and sprinkling of the blood of Jesus Christ, grace to you and peace be multiplied. So the Holy Spirit now is actively involved in our sanctification. What does that mean? It means that God loves us so much that the Godhead, the Trinity, is actively at work in our lives to set us free from the sins that entangle us so much. And He'll complete that work. Now, does that mean we can blame God? Because, hey, if I'm not sanctified, it's not my fault. He's the one doing the work, right? Some come to that silly conclusion. Absolutely not. Well, what's our responsibility? It's called surrender. And that's one of the hardest things to do in your life, isn't it? Surrender. Surrendering to Him. And we like to be in control. We don't like to surrender anything. I'm the master of my domain, really? No, you're not. Paul in Galatians 5, verses 16 through 18 said, walk in the Spirit, and you will not fulfill the lusts of the flesh. For the flesh lusts against the spirit, and the spirit against the flesh, and these are contrary to one another, so that you do not do the things that you wish. But if you are led by the Spirit, you're not under the law. Paul says, walk in the Spirit. Continually walk in the Spirit. Don't walk in the Spirit when you feel like it, or because you're around other Christians and you want to look good. Walk continually in the Spirit. In fact, the Greek word is in the present tense. It speaks of a continuous action, a habitual way of life. It should be natural. It shouldn't be foreign. Now, some would say, well, come on, really? Well, let me ask you this. Do you think about breathing 24 hours a day, 7 days a week, 365 days a year? Are you kidding? You probably rarely think about breathing, except now that I told you about it. You're probably thinking, yeah, I'm taking a breath in. But you don't think about it at all. It's natural. And that should be with our walk in this life. It should be led by the Spirit. It should come naturally as we read God's Word, as God uses others to speak to us about the situations we face, as the Holy Spirit speaks to our heart and we're sensitive to His leading. And what God is doing is He's making us more like Jesus, that the nature of Jesus would flow from our lives and not the flesh. Because, you know, when the flesh manifests itself, when we're not walking in the Spirit, it's ugly. Why do we struggle so much in this life? Paul said, walk in the Spirit and you will not fulfill the lusts of the flesh. You will not. We struggle with that. We have a hard time walking in the Spirit. We have these battles on a daily basis. We struggle in marriage relationships. We struggle with people. We struggle at work. We struggle with our children. Why? Why is it so hard? Because it's pride. We've refused to surrender. What brought Lucifer down? Pride. I will exalt myself. I want to be like the Most High. And that's the heart of probably all of our problems. It's pride. It may be that we violate someone else because of our pride, or they violate us, but pride is the issue. And it's an ugly monster. And many times we cover it with Christian jargon, Christian words. We try to justify our behavior to cover up the heart of the issue. And the more you feed pride, it's like an ugly monster. It keeps growing and growing. And God's trying to break us of pride. And that'll only happen as you surrender yourself to Him, as you humble yourself in the sight of the Lord. What does James say? He will lift you up. If pride is the root of all our problems, and I believe it is, then humility is the source of blessings for our lives. And well, what does that have to do with our sanctification? It has everything to do with it. Who are you going to surrender to? It's a battle of the wills, the will of God and your own will. And that's a tough one. Oswald Chambers tells us, surrender is not the surrender of the external life, but of the will. When that is done, all is done. There are very few crises in life. The great crisis is the surrender of the will. Absolutely it is. And look at what the world tries to do. Look at the commercials, look at the TV shows, look at the magazines, look at the movies. They're trying to get us to focus on ourselves, to satisfy ourselves, and it's all about me. When the reality is, Lord, what do you want me to do? In the Garden of Gethsemane, Jesus said, Father, if it's possible, let this cup pass from me. But not my will be done, but yours. That's surrender. Was there any doubt that he wasn't going to go to the cross? Oh my gosh, no. I think the point that Jesus was making is, look, I've surrendered my life to finish the work that the Father sent me to do. Because it's not about me. And I think that's something for us to learn. In the Old Testament, the Hebrew word to will means to breathe after or to long for. So what are you longing for? What are we running after that takes our breath away? And think about it. Even when you were dating and you couldn't get enough of the one you were dating, right? They took your breath away. Now you've been married for a long time. Do they still take your breath away? Well, yeah, I'm 53. I'm going to get short of breath easy. No, that's not what I'm talking about. I mean, do they take your breath away? And I think that happens with us as Christians. We first get saved and, Lord, I'm doing everything. I love you so much, I don't want to do anything. I want to be in your will. And as time goes on, we're not breathing after Him. We're not longing after Him. We don't desire that intimate relationship anymore. We just take it for granted. Nancy Lee DeMoss put it this way in her book, Surrender. She said, you don't want to surrender to God's control. You won't bow to his will in relation to your marriage, your morals, your attitudes, your tongue, your eating habits, your spending habits, or the way you spend your time. Then count on it. The very points on which you refuse to surrender will become enemies that rule over you. Lust, greed, possessions, food, sloth, immorality, anger, and so on. Absolutely. God's not trying to be mean. He's not there to ruin your fun. He's to make you holy. That's the key. He's molding and shaping our lives. He's chipping away at the stone of our heart, you might say, making it softer, removing those issues that need to be removed. And it happens as we surrender to him. And many times we just refuse. Why? Because we think we know better. We want to have our way. You know, the Bible illustrates that God is the master potter. We're the clay, which is interesting because we're made from the dust of the earth and it fits perfectly. And he's molding and shaping our lives to make us into a masterpiece, to sanctify us. And I'm sure, you know, you've seen on TV or maybe you've seen in person a potter working with his potter's wheel and he puts a slab of clay on it, uses some water to mold and shape the clay. Maybe there's some imperfections in the clay, so he removes those imperfections because they would ruin his work. And as the wheel is turning, as the clay is being molded and shaped, have you ever seen the clay rise up and say, hey man, I like that, don't take that out of me? And if you have, we need to talk because there's some issues. No. And yet as Christians, what do? We're the clay. He's the master potter. And we're trying to tell the master potter, you know, I like that sin in my life. Don't take that one away. Get rid of this one. Really. We need to be able to surrender to his will and allow the water of the Holy Spirit to fill our lives, make us more pliable, you might say. It seems so silly. Why fight against the master potter? He knows what he's doing. And it really comes down to perspective and a willingness to surrender our lives. A.W. Tozer put it like this, and I think we can relate to where he's coming from. This is a prayer he had. He said, Father, I want to know thee, but my coward heart fears to give up its toys. I cannot part with them without inward bleeding, and I do not try to hide from thee the terror of the parting. I come trembling, but I do come. Please root from my heart all those things which I have cherished so long and which have become a very part of my living self, so that thou mayest enter and dwell there without a rival. Then shalt thou make the place of thy feet glorious. Then shall my heart have no need of the sun to shine in it, for thyself wilt be the light of it. And there shall be no night there. In Jesus' name, amen. What a great prayer. And how honest he is. You know, I'm fearful to give up those toys. I don't want to part with them. It's a struggle within me, but Lord, help me. Help me to give them to you. Trusting in him. Lord, here's my life. Do with it as you will. Help me to walk by faith. I'm trusting in you. And it's not easy. But when you know who God is, when you know his love for you, it is so much easier to trust in him. If you don't know him, or if you just periodically go through the Word of God, it's really hard to trust someone you don't know. You see, you have to get to know God, and our responsibility then is just to surrender our lives to him. And we're going to look at a couple different aspects of this sanctification process because I think it's important. First thing we're going to look at is the positional aspect of sanctification, and it's very simple and important. Once you're saved,

I'm sure you've read the book of Corinthians. Maybe you were here during our study when we studied the book of Corinthians. These Corinthian believers were not some super saints. Not at all. That was far from the truth. They're called saints, hagios in the Greek. They're set apart because they're in Christ, because they're believers. They're sanctified. Another form of that Greek word hagios, hagiazo. And the idea here is they were set apart from sin, separated unto God. And it's all based in Christ. They were holy in God's eyes because of the work of Christ, regardless of their sinful living, their carnal lifestyles. Because the Corinthian believers were very, very carnal. We're saints because of what Christ has done. We're set apart because of what Christ has done, in a positional sense. Now, yes, the sanctification process on a practical level is progressive. But here, God's going to finish the work that he started. You know, the Corinthian believers, they're arguing, you know, who is the, you know, I follow Paul, I follow this person, and they were very, very carnal. And Paul says, you guys are sanctified in Christ. In fact, 1 Corinthians 6, verses 9 through 11. Do you not know that the unrighteous will not inherit the kingdom of God? Do not be deceived. Neither fornicators, nor idolaters, nor adulterers, nor homosexuals, nor sodomites, nor thieves, nor covetous, nor drunkards, nor revilers, nor extortioners will inherit the kingdom of God. And such were some of you, but you were washed, but you were sanctified, but you were justified in the name of the Lord Jesus and by the Spirit of God. They were sanctified in Christ. Their past wasn't good. In fact, that was bad for a lot of them. But that's all gone. There's no record of their past sins. That's justification. And now they're sanctified. And again, these guys were very carnal. They were fighting over, in a sense, when you think about it, who's the best servant? Who's the best slave? Oh, Paul, Apollos, whoever. No, that's ridiculous. You know, Paul in Hebrews 10:10 said, by that we will have been sanctified through the offering of the body of Jesus Christ once for all. See, that's what God has done for us by the shedding of his blood. He sanctified us. He made us holy. It's an accomplished fact. This is not here progressive sanctification. It's in a practical sense where God is still working. In a positional sense, that's what this is talking about. And there's some who take this to the extreme. Once you get saved, you never sin anymore. Really? That's pride. We do sin. John said in 1 John, you know, if you say you don't sin, you're a liar. So we struggle with these things. We have to deal with these things in our lives. But positionally, we've been sanctified. And to me, that is a great comfort, what God has done. It doesn't mean I just say, okay, God, it's up to you now. I have to be willing to surrender. That's really the work, if you want to call it work. It's hard. But you have to be willing to surrender to him those things that are in your life. And it's a very hard thing to do because pride. I'm right, they're wrong, I'm not backing down at all. That's pride. John MacArthur gives us this illustration regarding where we stand in Christ and in spite of our failures. He said, some years ago, a young boy whose father was a pastor was put in jail for stealing some merchandise from a department store. His father happened to be playing golf with some of the church leaders at the time and received a call while on the golf course to come down to the jail to get his son. Thinking it was a mistake, the pastor took the other men with him to the police station, where embarrassment abounded. The deepest impression of the incident left on the boy's mind was made by the repeated reminders he received from those men, and from many others afterward, about who his father was. Having a father like yours, they would ask, how could you have done what you did? Yet as humiliating and painful as the experience was, the boy knew he was still his father's son. He had not acted like a son of his father should have acted, but he was still a son. As Christians, one of the strongest rebukes we can have when we sin is to be reminded of who our father is. And reminding ourselves of whose we are should be one of our strongest deterrents to sin. Remembering our position can compel us to improve our practice. Absolutely. That's why we need to stay focused on the Lord. That's why we need to start each day, Lord, help me to walk as you would want me to walk, to live a life that would be pleasing to you, because you are my Father, and I don't want to dishonor you. So positionally speaking, the weakest saint, if you want to call it that, is sanctified just as much as the strongest saint, because positional sanctification is not based upon us, but upon the finished work of Christ.

and we receive that by faith. But here's the big one that we have to deal with all the time, and that's the present experience or the progressive work of sanctification. Paul in 2 Corinthians 3:18 said, "But we all, with unveiled face, beholding as in a mirror the glory of the Lord, are being transformed into the same image from glory to glory, just as by the Spirit of the Lord." How do we see Christ today? Well, we see Him dimly through the Word. You know, one day we're going to see Him face to face. It's going to be clear. But as we study, as we meditate, apply God's Word to our lives, the Holy Spirit is transforming us into the image of God step by step, a lifelong process.

That's all the time we have for today's teaching. If you would like a personal copy of this message, mention today's date when you contact us. 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It is the hope of Pastor Joe and the congregation of Calvary Chapel, Manitowoc, that you would grow in the grace and knowledge of our Lord and Savior, Jesus Christ. Until next time, may the Lord nourish you with His sustaining word.

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0: Welcome to Grace Infusion. You're listening to the teaching ministry of Pastor Mike Nimmer. Pastor Mike is the senior pastor at Northwest Chapel in Dublin, Ohio. Currently, he's studying through the book of 2 Thessalonians. Here's Pastor Mike with today's message.
1: We're having a wonderful time going through the book of 2 Thessalonians, so I invite you to turn to chapter 3. This is the final chapter in this little epistle written by the Apostle Paul to the Thessalonians. He wrote 1 Thessalonians after his second missionary journey. He was in Corinth when he wrote 1 Thessalonians to these believers, where he established a church. Many of them were struggling with persecution. They were confused about the second coming of Jesus Christ. And so he writes not only the first epistle, but the second epistle in order to clarify some of their confusion and also to encourage them in the midst of their persecution. Now, as we come to chapter 3, verses 1 through 5, the Apostle Paul is basically going to talk about praying for one another. He's going to request prayer from the Thessalonians. And no doubt Paul prayed for the Thessalonians as well. Praying for one another is a privilege and a duty that all Christians have towards one another. In fact, it is something that we rejoice in and we look forward to, but at the same time, intercessory prayer, no doubt, is work. And today, with all kinds of information that is available to us in relation to prayer requests via email, via text, we are inundated with all kinds of prayer requests in relation to praying for other people. It can be overwhelming. And that's why if you don't pray for somebody right when they request prayer, you probably will not pray for them. You will forget. Now, what exactly is intercessory prayer? Even though it's not listed as a spiritual gift, I believe that it is a gift that some people have, because there are Christians that intercede for other people 3-4 hours a day. What exactly is intercessory prayer? It is something that we're all called to do as Christians, whether or not we have the gift. One person says, intercessory prayer might be defined as loving our neighbor on our knees. Richard Halverson said this, intercession is the truly universal work for the Christian. No place is closed to intercessory prayer. No continent, no nation, no city, no organization, no office. No power on earth can keep intercession out. That's a great quote. Oswald Chambers says this, true intercession involves bringing the person or the circumstances that seems to be crashing in on you before God until you are changed by his attitude towards that person or circumstance. People describe intercession by saying it is putting yourself in someone else's place. That is not true. Intercession is putting yourself in God's place. It is having his mind and his perspective. And then finally, a guy by the name of Bobby Jean Redding says this about intercession. The amount of time you spend interceding for others is a testimony to the love you have for them. You see, God calls us to pray for other people. In James chapter 5, verse 16, James says this, therefore, confess your sins to each other and pray for each other so that you may be healed. Why? The prayer of a righteous person is powerful and effective. James is calling us to pray for each other so that we would be healed physically, spiritually, and in other ways. In Colossians chapter 1, verse 9, Paul said this, for this reason, since the day we heard about you, Colossians, we have not stopped praying for you. Paul made it a habit to pray for other people. We see this in the Gospels, where praying for other people is a priority. Now, when we pray for other people, exactly who are we to pray for? Well, the Bible says we should pray for other believers, pray for one another. That would include our family as well. We should pray for non-believers, according to 1 Timothy chapter 2, those in authority in our government. We should pray for our pastors and our leaders. We should pray for our local church and ministries. And obviously, we should be praying for our nation, the Bible says, that God would bring a move of his Spirit. And we tend to neglect praying for other people. A lot of times we get so busy, we don't pray for other people, or sometimes it's just forgetfulness, or it's just laziness, because intercessory prayer takes hard work. And unfortunately, self-centeredness also plays a role, because we can get focused on our needs and our desires, where it's everything's about me and we don't focus on other people. You say, well, why should I pray for other people? Obviously, it's one of the marks of a Christian that is maturing, but we want to see God work on their behalf. That's why we want to pray for them, because we want to see growth in their life. A mature Christian is not just concerned about his needs. He's concerned about the needs and the hurts and the sorrows of other people, and we want to see God work on their behalf, and so we pray for them. Furthermore, it demonstrates love for other people. When you and I pray for others, it shows that we love them. It also cultivates unity in the body of Christ. As the church is praying for one another, what that does is it creates unity. It also changes us. In fact, one person said this: the quickest way to change a relationship from bad to good is to start thanking God in prayer for people. Praying for them will do two things, especially when you're praying for someone you don't like. It will change your attitude and it will change them. Positive praying is much more powerful than positive thinking. People may resist our help, spurn our appeals, and reject our suggestions, but they are powerless against our prayers, end quote. And so praying for others changes us. Now, as Paul in 2 Thessalonians chapter 3 requests prayer from the Thessalonians, he's going to show us several things that you and I can pray for as we intercede for other people. And I realize that praying for other people isn't always about following a list, because you want to be spontaneous and you want to pray for the particular requests that are mentioned to you, or the needs that are brought to your attention, or maybe what you observe. But when you read the prayers in the Bible, particularly the Apostle Paul, it's interesting that Paul prayed primarily for spiritual things. This isn't to say that we shouldn't pray for physical needs. We shouldn't pray for our hurts and our struggles and what we're suffering through. But when Paul prayed, his prayers were spiritually centered. His prayers had to do more with the growth of the believer, spiritual strength, or the advancement of the gospel. Now, obviously, God wants us to pray about the little things that may be insignificant to other people, but they are important to us, because the Bible says God is our Heavenly Father. He's numbered the hairs on our head. He is a caring Father. And it says, if you being evil know how to give good gifts to your children, how much will your Heavenly Father help you and strengthen you and give you the Holy Spirit as you seek Him? And so if God knows when the sparrow falls to the ground, He knows your hurts, your needs, and your struggles. And so we should lift up those things to God. Be anxious for nothing, Philippians 4, but present your request to God and thank God in the middle of it. But as we intercede for other people, we don't need to just get caught up in the physical and the struggles that people are having. We need to pray kingdom prayers. We need to be focused on their growth and their maturity. Sometimes we say, Lord, get them out of the suffering, when in reality, God may be using that suffering to help mature them. And we need to pray that God will give them strength so that they will mature. Now, what should we pray for other people? Well, again, this is a sample here in 2 Thessalonians chapter 3. There are several things that the Apostle Paul requests prayer in relation to, and also several things that we can pray for. Let's look at them. The first thing, as you pray for other people, pray they will share the gospel and that it will bear fruit. There's a spiritual focus right there. Pray they will share the gospel and that it will bear fruit. He says in verse 1 of chapter 3, as for other matters, brothers and sisters, pray for us. You see, Paul is requesting prayer here, and it's good for us to request prayer from other Christians as well. He says, pray for us that the message of the Lord may spread rapidly and be honored, just as it was with you. See, when he preached the gospel in Thessalonica, they came to a saving relationship to Jesus Christ, according to 1 Thessalonians chapter 1, because they were chosen before the foundation of the world. They came to Christ. They responded. They didn't just hear the word of God. He says it had conviction in their heart and it produced the fruit of salvation. So he says, just as it was successful among you Thessalonians, pray that as I spread the word in the Roman Empire, that it would be honored just as it was with you. In Colossians chapter 1, verse 6, Paul says this about the gospel message and how it spreads and how it's fruitful. He says in the same way, Colossians 1, 6, the gospel is bearing fruit and growing throughout the whole world, just as it has been doing among you since the day you heard it and truly understood God's grace. And so Paul here is requesting prayer from the Thessalonians. And the thing that concerned Paul more than anything else wasn't get me out of this suffering, pray that I don't go to jail, which is typically what we pray for. Paul was more concerned about the advancement of the gospel. And so when we pray for other people, yes, pray for their needs, no doubt. Pray for their hurts, but pray that they would be galvanized to share the gospel and that through their witness it would bear fruit. Pray that they would live the Christian life in such a way that their life matches their proclamation. Pray that they have boldness to share the gospel and that when they share with their family and their friends and their coworkers and their neighbors, that it will bear fruit. That's what we should be focusing on. Why? Because the Great Commission is the number one priority of the local church. And pray that God will even take their suffering. He will take their brokenness. He will take their difficulties and use it as a way for them to spread the gospel. There's a second thing that the Apostle Paul here requests in relation to prayer, and that is this. Pray that they will be protected from Satan and those who oppose the message. See, and really, this piggybacks off the first point, because if you're praying for other people that they would be effective in their witness, they would be effective in sharing the gospel, and that the gospel would bear fruit, what's going to happen? You're going to get resistance. You're going to face opposition. So he says in verse 2 of 2 Thessalonians 3, and pray that we may be delivered from wicked and evil people, for not everyone has faith. In verse 3, but the Lord is faithful, and he will strengthen you and protect you from the evil one. And so Paul says, as you Thessalonians pray for me, and as I pray for you, pray that I will be protected from Satan and those who oppose the message. You see, as you and I preach the gospel, we're in a spiritual battle. In fact, that's one of the pieces of armor. We're to put on the gospel shoes, which is basically preaching the gospel. How beautiful are the feet of those who proclaim Christ. And as we proclaim the gospel, we're going to have people that respond. When we sow that seed, it's going to fall on good soil, and there are those who are going to bear fruit, and they're going to see Jesus Christ for who he is, and they're going to come into that saving relationship. On the other hand, you are going to face opposition. Satan doesn't like the spread of the gospel. And so he often opposes it through persecution. He opposes it through social media. He opposes it on television. There are different ways that we get persecuted. And so as we pray for ourselves, we need to pray, God, protect me from the evil one and those who oppose the message. There's nothing wrong with praying a hedge of protection around ourselves. But as we pray for other people that they would be focused on the gospel and sharing the message of Christ, and as it bears fruit, pray that God will protect them from the evil one because Satan will attack them. There are those who oppose the message. They don't want to hear the message of Jesus Christ. In fact, I just read in the news today about how some military servant is basically posting stuff about praying for this, praying for that, and the atheists have gone ape about it because they don't want the word prayer being mentioned. And our culture is becoming increasingly hostile to Christianity. People are becoming increasingly hostile to Christians who are preaching the truth. And we need to pray for protection for those individuals that are on the front lines getting the gospel out. We need to pray for persecuted Christians around the world. They're facing persecution in a greater way than those of us in America. We need to pray that they would be protected from Satan and from those who oppose the message. Now, inevitably, persecution is going to come because Jesus warned us of that. He sends us out like sheep in the midst of wolves, and he tells us not to be surprised. And so there are Christians who will get thrown into jail. There are Christians that will be martyred for their faith. There are Christians who will lose their jobs. There are Christians that will be physically tortured. We don't know who they are, and so we pray for protection for them and for those who oppose the message. He says, pray that we may be delivered from wicked and evil people. Not everyone has faith. Not everyone sees the Christian worldview. They're blinded by Satan. They don't understand the truth. But he says in verse 3, the Lord is faithful, and he will strengthen you and protect you from the evil one. He's saying to the Thessalonians, look, as you're going through your persecution, God is going to be faithful to you, and he's going to strengthen you in the midst of the persecution and the opposition, and he will protect you from the evil one. And the implication is that is exactly what Paul prayed for the Thessalonians, and that's what he's asking them to pray for him in relation to protection from the evil one and those who oppose the message. Now you say, well, wait a minute. We pray for people that they would be protected, that Satan would not be able to stymie the message. But what about Christians who do get martyred for their faith? Isn't God not faithful at that point? Because he says here, the Lord is faithful in verse 3. He will strengthen you and protect you from the evil one. Well, in a sense, God is faithful, or he's always faithful, to protect us, whether in life or death. If God allows us to be martyred for our faith, In a sense, God has protected us from the evil one because the evil one cannot touch our souls. And listen, going to heaven is a promotion. It's not a demotion. It's graduation. And so God is faithful either way. Whether he protects us physically from our persecutors and from the evil one, or he allows us to die martyrdom because we preach the message. Either way, God is faithful because Satan cannot touch our soul. And you know what God will do if he doesn't allow us to be exempt from physical persecution? It says God will strengthen us. He will give us the grace. But here's the question. Are we willing to be bold for Jesus Christ? I don't mean we're a bull in a china shop. I don't mean we don't use wisdom. Colossians 4 says, be wise in the way you act towards outsiders. But what I'm saying is, are we willing to be unashamed for the message? Most Christians are like the Antarctica. They're frozen over at the mouth. They don't want to say anything because they're afraid. The church is bound by fear in America. We're too worried about offending other people. We're too worried about our egos getting bruised. We are ashamed of the gospel. And the Bible says that God has not given us a spirit of fear, but a power, love, and a sound mind. And so I want to challenge you, be a gospel witness. And as you pray for other people, pray that they will be protected from Satan and those who oppose the message. There's a third thing we can pray for in relation to other people, and that is pray that they will obey the Lord. Pray they will obey the Lord. He says in verse 4 of 2 Thessalonians 3, we have confidence in the Lord that you are doing and will continue to do the things we command. Now, Paul here doesn't mention it, but there's no doubt based on his other epistles that this is what Paul prayed for. He prayed for this in 1 Thessalonians. And so he says here, I have confidence in the Lord. He says, I'm certain that you are doing and will continue to do the things that we command. And no doubt Paul prayed in that regard for the Thessalonians, that they would walk in a lifestyle of obedience and they would obey the Lord. And so this introduces to us a third thing that we should pray for when we pray for our spouses, our children, when we pray for those in the body of Christ, that they will obey the Lord. We need to pray that they have a love relationship with Jesus. We need to pray that they hunger for God. Because listen, everything flows out of our relationship to Christ. My obedience flows out of my relationship to Christ. Jesus said, if you love me, you will keep my commandments. Jesus said in Matthew 22, love the Lord your God with all your heart, soul, mind, and strength. Love your neighbor as yourself. We cannot do that if we're not abiding in the vine, John 15, if we're not hungering for the things of God. You see, it all starts in my relationship to Jesus Christ. And so when you pray for other people, when you pray that they would obey the Lord, pray that it would start in their hearts, that they would have a passion for Jesus Christ. Because if you love the Lord Jesus Christ, you're going to want to obey the Lord Jesus Christ. And so Paul here is talking about praying for one another in 2 Thessalonians 3. The first thing he says is we're to pray for other people that they would share the gospel and that it will bear fruit. Secondly, pray they will be protected from Satan and those who oppose the message. Thirdly, pray that they will obey the Lord. And then fourthly, pray they will walk in God's love and God's perseverance. He says in verse 5, and this is sort of a prayer, may the Lord direct your hearts into God's love and Christ's perseverance. And this is a prayer that he's giving here in verse 5. He's saying, I'm praying that the Lord will direct your inner man into God's love, that they would fully understand the love that God has for them, that they not only would love God, but that they would comprehend the love of God for them, and that they would also persevere. He calls it Christ's perseverance because we know Jesus was faithful unto the end. And so he's praying here for them that they would walk in God's love and perseverance, that they would understand that no matter what they're going through, that God loves them. He loves them unconditionally. They don't have to perform to get God to love them. Now, there's a difference between the love of God and the pleasure of God. God loves me unconditionally. No matter what I do as his child, he's always going to love me, but he may not always be pleased with me. That's not a license to sin. We want to please the Lord Jesus Christ. But many Christians struggle with the love of God. They don't feel God loves them. They feel like they always have to perform to get God to love them based on their childhood or maybe hurt that they've gone through. The Bible says God loves you as much as he loves his son. Think about how much the Father loves the Son. And the Bible says you're in the Son, you're in Christ. So God loves you as much as he loves his son. And so pray that as you lift up others, pray that they would understand God's love and that would motivate them to obey. And pray that they would persevere, that they would not quit. They would continue to live the Christian life. They would continue to follow the Lord and be a witness for him. And so these are the four things that you and I can pray as we engage in prayer for other people. We have to make prayer a priority. If we don't make it a priority in relation to praying for others, it's not going to happen. Now, there are other things that the Apostle Paul prayed for. Let me, as we close out, let me just share with you two particular sample prayers that the Apostle Paul prayed for in relation to other people. One of them is Ephesians chapter 1, verses 15 through 23. This becomes a model prayer or a sample of what we can pray for as we lift up others. He says in Ephesians 1, for this reason, ever since I heard about your faith in the Lord Jesus and your love for all of God's people, I have not, verse 16, stopped praying and giving thanks for you, remembering you in my prayers. Paul continually prayed for the believers that he reached out to or established a church. Even if he didn't establish the church, he prayed for them. And here's what he prayed for in verse 17. I keep asking that the God of our Lord Jesus Christ, the glorious Father, here's the first thing, may give you the spirit of wisdom and of revelation so that you may know him better. He prayed for understanding, that they would have an understanding, a spirit of wisdom and a revelation so that they would know God more intimately. Pray that people would know God intimately. He says in verse 18, I pray that the eyes of your heart, that refers to their minds, their spiritual perception, may be enlightened. Why? In order that you may know the hope to which he has called you. Pray that they would understand their future hope. He says the riches of his glorious inheritance in his holy people. Pray that you would understand that you are God's inheritance, that he loves you, and your future inheritance. And he says, I pray in verse 19 that his incomparable great power for us who believe, pray they would understand the power of God. He says that power is the same mighty strength he exerted when he raised Christ from the dead. And so these are things here that we can also pray for as we pray for others. Colossians chapter 1, verses 9 through 12. For this reason, since the day we heard about you, we have not stopped praying for you. We continually ask God to fill you with the knowledge of his will through all wisdom and understanding. Pray that they would be filled with the knowledge of his will. Why? So that you would live a life worthy of the Lord. You would please him in every way. That you would bear fruit in every good work, growing in the knowledge of God, being strengthened with all power according to his glorious might. That you may have great endurance and patience and giving joyful thanks to the Father who has qualified you to share in the inheritance of his holy people in the kingdom of life. And so in Ephesians and Colossians, read Ephesians chapter 1, verses 15 through 23, and Colossians chapter 1, verses 9 through 12. These also become, among other passages, model prayers, sample prayers that you and I can pray for others. And so Paul is calling us in 2 Thessalonians 3 to pray for other people. Are you praying for others on a regular basis?
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2: It's 66 degrees.
3: Many churches do nothing but plead with their people for tithes and offerings, while other churches hardly mention giving for fear of losing a member. But coming up, Pastor Xavier Reese discusses the simple truths about giving back to God what is already His. Let's listen.
4: R.G. Letourneau, a Christian earth-moving machinery manufacturer who died in 1969, failed often in the early years of his career. Ironically, though he made $35,000 profit one year in the middle of the Depression, puffed up with pride, he withheld the payment of his $5,000 annual pledge to the Christian Missionary Alliance Church in order to reinvest in the business and to give the Lord even a greater share in the following year, when he anticipated a net profit of $100,000, which then was a great amount. God was not mocked by Letourneau's withholdings of this tithe from the storehouse. Within a year, the anticipated $100,000 profit was turned into a $100,000 loss and brought the erring servant to his knees. It was a thoroughly chastening and repentant Letourneau who, by much courage and faith, pledged not only $5,000 to his church for the year he skipped, but also the same amount for the following year in the face of a $100,000 debt and no money for payroll. On top of that, his bookkeeper was ready to quit. From that point on, Letourneau's fortune changed within 4 years. He and his wife founded the Latour Foundation, comprised of 90% of the stock of Latour Corporation, the earnings of the financial evangelical Christian work worldwide. At one time, the foundation was worth $40 million. Latour often said, quote, "It is not how much money I give to God, but how much of God's money I keep for myself." It's a matter of perspective, isn't it? The key is to seek God and then respond in obedience to God's direction. I trust you remember the sermon we did in Jeremiah 33:3. Listen to the key verse. "Call to me and I will answer you and show you great and mighty things which you do not know." There is no boasting in this ministry. This is all what God has done. We have never pressed you. We'll never press you. We'll never tighten on the screws on you. What a difference that is. Matthew 23:14 says, "Woe to you, scribes and Pharisees, hypocrites, for you devour widows' houses for pretense, make long prayers, therefore you will receive greater condemnation." Pleading on people, using them, manipulating them, God help those pastors. As God leads us, not as men pressure us. When God leads us, not as people plea or beg. And when men want to build their kingdoms, we say no. We're here to build the kingdom of God.
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0: Welcome to Teach Us His Ways, an in-depth verse-by-verse study of God's inerrant word with Dr. Andy Woods, senior pastor of Sugarland Bible Church in Sugarland, Texas. 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
1: What it's saying is because of the privileged position of Jesus, every creature will articulate at some point that Jesus is Lord. Now, you'll either do that volitionally, this side of eternity, or it'll be coerced from a person's lips in hell. But everyone's going to acknowledge this. Even the Christ-haters and God-haters of our world, they themselves will be forced to acknowledge the lordship of Jesus Christ at some point. That's how high Jesus is in his position because of his act of humility to die on our behalf. And you'll notice verse 7, which is very, very important. But he emptied himself. Now that's the Greek verb, I've got it there in brackets. It's where we get the noun kenosis. So theologians will refer to Philippians 2 as the kenosis passage. It means the emptying of Christ. But he emptied himself, taking the form of a bondservant and being made in the likeness of men. Now, watch very carefully here, because if you don't keep things straight, your theology can go astray really quick with a passage like this. John Walvoord, in his excellent book, Jesus Christ Our Lord, explains the passage as follows. The act of kenosis in Philippians 2 may therefore be properly understood to mean that Christ surrendered no attribute of deity, but that he did voluntarily restrict their independent use in keeping with his purpose of living among men and their limitations. What did Jesus exactly surrender? A lot of people say, well, he surrendered being God. That's false doctrine. A lot of people say, and I've had many charismatic Christians trying to argue with me on this, some of them that used to go to this church, arguing that what Jesus gave up is the attributes of deity. He couldn't perform miracles, they say. The only way he could perform a miracle is if he depended upon the Holy Spirit. Now that fits charismatic theology very nice, doesn't it? Because they think as they yield to the Spirit, they can do the exact same miracles that Jesus did. But that's not what this is saying. He did not give up deity. He did not give up the prerogatives of deity. What he gave up was the privileges of deity for a season, and he submitted his attributes, which he could have used to stop the whole crucifixion. He submitted those to God the Father. That's what this passage is speaking of here. Charles Ryrie puts it this way concerning the emptying of Christ. Emptied himself, the kenosis, emptying of Christ during his incarnation does not mean that he surrendered any attribute of deity, but that he took on the limitations of humanity. As he walked as a man, he was sinless, but he experienced the same limitations that we experience. He knew what it was like for his heart to be broken because he had been betrayed by a friend. He knew what it was like, Matthew 4, to hunger. He knew what it was like, John 4, to be thirsty. He knew what it was like, Matthew 24, verse 36, to not understand everything, not in his deity, but in his humanity, where he had to rest completely upon God, the Father. The kenosis emptying of Christ during his incarnation does not mean that he surrendered any attribute of deity, but that he took on the limitations of humanity. This involved a veiling of pre-incarnate glory. That's why at the end of his life, just prior to his crucifixion, he said in John 17, verse 5, "Glorify me, Father, with the glory that I had with you before the world was." He wanted to return to that place of privilege. This involved a veiling of his pre-incarnate glory and the voluntary non-use of his divine prerogatives during the time he was on earth, like in Matthew 24, verse 36, where in his humanity, he didn't even know when he was coming back. And then Ryrie makes a point here of the Greek word form, Greek morphe, and he says the same word as is used in verse 7, just as it is used in verse 6. He was completely God and truly man. To deny either the deity or humanity of Christ requires denying the other. If you look very carefully at verse 6, you'll see the word form, who although he existed in the form of God. And then if you look down at verse 7, I believe it is, you'll see a repetition of the word form. But he emptied himself, taking the form, same Greek word, morphe, of a bondservant. That's who Jesus is. You can't say he's God but not man, or man but not God. He's the God-man. Is Jesus God or is Jesus man? Subsequent to the virgin conception, the answer is yes. He's both. In a single entity, this man Jesus Christ. And so people get very confused on their theology, and they think that somehow the incarnation is a subtraction. Nothing was subtracted from Christ at the point of the virgin conception and incarnation. What the incarnation is an addition, not a subtraction. A lot of people think it's an exchange. Well, he took off one coat, the deity coat, and put on the human coat. Not correct either. No subtraction, no exchange, but an addition where humanity is added to eternally existent deity. For what purpose? So his hands and his feet could be pierced. Because without that, God doesn't have any hands and feet. He doesn't have a side to thrust a spear into. And during this whole time, he retains his deity and his prerogatives. He just submits those to the will of God the Father. In fact, when you understand this, then you understand what Satan is doing in Matthew 4. Matthew 4, verses 2 and 3, after he had been fasting for 40 days, he was hungry, and Satan says, "Command these stones to become bread." What Satan is doing is he's trying to drive a wedge in the triunity of God. He's trying to drive a wedge between the Father and the Son, and he's trying to get Jesus to give up the independent exercise of his attributes, which Satan himself knew he still had. Just use those attributes independently of God the Father. And so what Jesus did is he gave up not deity, but the privileges of deity, the pre-incarnate glory. What he gave up was not his attributes, but the independent, voluntary exercise of those attributes for a season to, according to verse 8, die on a cross. Now, you can't get higher Christology than that. I mean, that is the doctrine of Christ as clearly as it can be expressed in writing. And yet, why does Paul surface all of this? Hey, I've got some random thoughts I want to share with you today. Gather around. We're going to share some systematic theology on Christology today. That's not what Paul's doing. He is taking what probably is the highest Christological statement that one can find in the entire Bible, and he's aiming it at the Philippian church. that is splitting because of two warring people or warring factions. He's aiming it at the Philippian church to teach the Philippian church how to walk in joy. And that's why when I was trying to come up with a name for the sermon, the name that naturally came to me is the practicality of theology. Bible writers don't sit down and say, let's develop a systematic theology. Believe me, I'm not against systematic theologies. We should develop them. But that's not why the Bible was written. The Bible is what we call crisis literature, meaning that there was a real problem in Philippi. Just like there was a real problem in Corinth or Rome or whatever. And Paul is taking this high theology and he's applying it to daily life. The practicality of theology. So you give yourself to theology and doctrine, you're giving yourself to the most practical thing you could give yourself to, because it teaches you how to interact with other Christians that get on your nerves and you don't like and you're holding a grudge against. I have a number of quotes here, and I don't think I have time to exhaust them, but it's just one quote after another where ministers are getting into pulpits and trashing the study of theology. One pastor says, sermons here are not about extracting truth from the Bible to apply to people's lives. Well, then if you're not doing that, then what in the world are you doing, sir? It isn't about exegetical or expository preaching, says another. People want to know about God, or they want to know God. They want to know less about God. I mean, one after the other of disparaging comments on doing basically what we're doing here in this sermon, dealing with doctrine. One says Christianity needs to be beyond a system or doctrinal array. You've heard many of these. People say, don't give me doctrine, just give me Jesus. Can I ask you a question? How do you know which Jesus it is you're talking about? Is it the Mormon Jesus, the Jehovah's Witness Jesus, the Islam Jesus, the New Age Jesus? Doctrine tells you whether you've got the right Jesus or not. What really matters is Christ, not creed. What matters is devotion, not doctrine. What counts is behavior, not beliefs. One popular pastor says God will never ask you a question about your doctrinal views. We're to love each other. That's our point, not our doctrinal beliefs. Today, many assume that spiritual maturity is measured by the amount of biblical information and doctrine that they know. The Bible is more than a doctrinal guidebook. The last thing many believers need to do is to go to another Bible study. On and on and on we can surface these citations. And yet the reality of the situation is doctrine is absolutely pivotal to Paul's thinking, because he uses it to resolve practical issues, limited joy, and lack of a service mentality in the church at Philippi, because people are acting through self-ambition. How can you do that? Paul says. How can you act in self-ambition when you look at the example of Jesus, the ultimate servant? 2 Corinthians chapter 8 and verse 9. Paul says this, for we know that the grace of our Lord Jesus Christ, we know of the grace of our Lord Jesus Christ, that though he was rich, yet for your sake he became poor, so that through his poverty you might become rich. Do you know where that quote is found? 2 Corinthians 8 and 9, he's getting ready to pass the offering plate, so to speak, to get the Corinthians to give money to a project that he had been working on for the suffering saints in Jerusalem. Before Paul makes any appeal to money, he gives them Christology, the doctrine of Christ. Acts 2, verse 42. It's the very first thing the early church gave themselves to. 3,000 are saved, roughly, on the day of Pentecost. What do you do with 3,000 people? Acts 2, verse 42 tells us they were continually devoting themselves to apostolic teaching. And there's a lot of other things on the list that follows, but the first thing they gave themselves to was doctrine. Because if you understand doctrine, you understand how to live. You understand everything else on this list. Now, don't get me wrong, doctrine was never intended to be a first step. Let me rephrase that. I said that wrong. Doctrine was never intended to be a last step. It was intended to be a first step. So the Bible is not set up in such a way that the end game of spiritual reality and spiritual growth and spiritual maturity is just in the accumulation of doctrinal knowledge. If doctrine is not informing life and relationships, in other words, if knowledge does not become wisdom, what is wisdom? It's knowledge applied, right? Then it doesn't serve its purpose. It's short of why God gave it. But oh my goodness, how we need it today. I mean, it is so practical that it will even prevent a turf war in a congregation. And it will even prevent a split within a congregation that's unnecessary. And it will even cause the people of God to walk in joy, because self is no longer on the throne, because Jesus didn't put self on the throne either, did he, in his incarnation. Paul does this here in Philippians. A couple other places where this happens in the Bible is over in Mark 10, beginning in verse 37. They said to him, now this is James and John, the sons of Zebedee, grant that we may sit one on your right and one on your left in your glory. How about that for a request? Lord, when you're in your glory, I want to be here on one side and my brother on the other side. And then you would think the other disciples would just laugh it off as immaturity. But Mark 10, verse 41 says, hearing this, the 10, that's the other members of this group of 12, began to feel indignant with James and John. Hey, they're going to get ahead and not us. That's what the rest of them were thinking. And how does Jesus deal with this? I mean, how would you deal with this in your church that you're pastoring? Jesus points the spotlight on himself as the servant, exactly what Paul's doing here in Philippians 2. Calling them, Mark 10, 42, to himself, Jesus said to them, you know those who are recognized as rulers of the Gentiles, lord it over them, and their great men exercise authority over them. In other words, you're thinking like the world system thinks. You climb the pecking order, and you dominate people under you. But it is not this way among you. Whoever wishes to become great among you shall be your servant. Now, isn't that what Paul just said in Philippians 2? The way up is down and the way down is up. It's the exact opposite of the world system. And whoever wishes to be first among you must be slave of all. James and John weren't honoring that as they were looking for a leg up. So who's the example? Verse 45, Mark 10. For even the Son of Man, here comes the Christology. For even the Son of Man did not come to be served, but to serve and give his life as a ransom for many. You see, are you having a problem in your Christian walk and in your Christian life through ambition and self-promotion? Pursuing, as Paul says, empty, selfish ambition. Then maybe there's a deficiency in one's Christology. And maybe you might have the Christology down cold and you can pass the doctrinal exam, but it's just knowledge. It's never been translated into

I mean, what if you were there in the upper room? Think of your reaction to that. That's how Peter reacts. God in human flesh is down on his hands and knees, and he's washing my feet. Of course, Jesus has this exchange with Peter, and then here comes the spiritual lesson, John 13, verse 14. If I then, the Lord and teacher, washed your feet, you also ought to wash one another's feet. In other words, Christology is altering how you live as a believer. And there's no room for self-ambition here, is there? There's no room to the idea that I'm going to get ahead and trample a bunch of people down in the process. John 13, verse 15, for I gave you as an example that you should do as I did to you. Truly, truly, I say to you, a slave is not greater than his master, nor is one who sent greater than one who sent him. You know, servant is not above his master. This is what I do. And I'm God in human flesh. This is what you're to do. If you're one of my disciples, then he makes this statement in verse 17, John 13. If you know these things, you are blessed if you do them. Now notice this here, very important. The blessing does not come from knowing. The blessing comes from doing. The blessing comes not from knowledge, it comes from wisdom. The blessing comes not from learning the doctrine, it's walking it out consistently. That's where you walk in joy and fulfillment, which is what was lacking there in Philippi. That's what's going to heal the wounds in Philippi. About two women who Paul loved. Obviously Christians, because their names are in the book of life. Euodia and Syntyche fighting like cats and dogs, like common pagans. It's a lack of knowing Christology, and even if you know it, it's a lack of following it out as a servant, Jesus being the ultimate servant. And from there, as Paul typically does, he then moves into 4 points of application, verses 12 through 16, where he takes the paradigm he's just unleashed, and he applies it to the circumstances of the Philippians. That's exactly what he did at the end of chapter 1. I'm out of time, and so I can't do that today, but we'll reconvene next Lord's Day and see how this applies to daily life. And our segue, you know, into the gospel today is Jesus became a man to die on a cross. Why? Because he's a servant. And he wants to serve the human race by bridging the gap between fallen humanity and a holy God. Without that, the gap can't be overcome. It can only be overcome through the God-man. Who can represent God before man and man before God than the unique monogenous God-man? And so our exhortation, every single sermon we give here, is if anybody's listening and they're unclear about their eternity with God, to fulfill the only condition that God has set forth to have a relationship with him, which is to trust not in one's own works through some kind of man-made religious system, but to trust or believe or rely upon or depend upon the work Jesus did 2,000 years ago, which is magnificently applied here and explained in verses 5 through 11. So our exhortation is for people out there hearing this to do that. If you need more of an explanation, we would encourage you to send us an email. You can find our email address, the Sugarland Bible Church website, or you can put a comment down there on Facebook. We'd love to talk with you about how to become a Christian. Christianity is 100% what he did, and we rest in that. And then as we rest in that, it's so easy to go back to the old sin nature and the world system and pursue selfish ambition. And yet the example of Christ continues on as our role model concerning servanthood. And as we walk out in servanthood, boy, that abiding life
that certainly starts to become a reality, doesn't it?

So the Aaronic benediction as we conclude, may the Lord bless you and keep you. May the Lord make his face shine upon you and be gracious to you. May the Lord lift up his countenance upon you and give you peace. God bless you. You're dismissed.

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Numbers chapter 6, verses 24 through 26. The Lord bless you and keep you. The Lord make his face to shine upon you and be gracious to you. The Lord lift up his countenance upon you and give you peace. This has been your sustaining word of the day, brought to you by Calvary Chapel of Manitowoc.

0: do when the winds are against you and the waters won't settle either. Welcome to the Sunday Sermon on Through the Bible. I'm Steve Schwartz, your host, and in our message, Contrary Winds, Troubled Waters, and You in the Boat, we step into a scene that may feel all too familiar. A small boat, a dark night, a storm rising, and faithful followers doing exactly what Jesus told them to do, yet finding themselves in trouble. In Matthew 14, Dr. J. Vernon McGee takes us into the Sea of Galilee to see what it means to trust the Lord, not in calm waters, but in the middle of a storm. So while you get comfortable and find your place in God's Word, let's hear from a few fellow listeners who are going through the Bible with us, this time from Kenya. If you've prayed with us for Kenya before, then you might remember that it's a country of great spiritual hunger and diversity, with dozens of languages and communities that are spread across vast and often remote regions. Now, in many of these places, access to consistent biblical teaching is limited. But through radio and digital platforms, God's Word is reaching into small villages and large cities, and most importantly, changing lives. Here's just a few notes that we've recently received. A listener of our Turkana program shares this. The program makes me have a self-check to ensure I'm on the right track in my salvation journey. And then another person writes, the teachings encourage spiritual growth and help me deal with life challenges, knowing that God is on the throne. And then from this time a Swahili-speaking listener, we hear this. Praise God, our family listens together every evening and we discuss the teachings afterward. It really helped us grow spiritually as a family. And then a listener who joins us in his language of Somali wrote, the program has greatly helped me strengthen my Christian faith. I appreciate how spiritual topics are explained slowly and clearly in a way I understand. Listening every evening at 6 p.m. has helped guide my life, encouraged me to read the Bible more, and strengthened my relationship with God. Aren't these great letters? God's Word is changing the lives of brothers and sisters that we're never going to meet this side of heaven. And if you'd like to be a part of our world prayer team, which continues to travel and pray around the world every weekday, you can join by signing up at ttb.org. Let's pray together. Heavenly Father, thank you that your word does reach every corner of the world and every corner of our hearts. As we study, Lord, help us to trust you in the storm and then to follow you in obedience. We're grateful to rest in the knowledge that you see us and care for us in every situation. In Jesus' name we pray. Amen. Here's the Sunday sermon on Through the Bible with Dr. J. Vernon McGee.
1: Now this morning, our subject is Contrary Winds, Troubled Waters, and You in the Boat. Much that the Lord Jesus did is associated with the little Sea of Galilee. In fact, he moved his headquarters to Capernaum at the northern end of that little sea, and as far as I can tell, he never changed his headquarters from that place. And around Capernaum and that particular area, he himself said that most of his mighty works were performed. Now, we come this morning to look at one of those incidents that's connected with that sea. And there's no incident that I think that's more pleasurable and profitable to consider than this one that is before us today. It immediately follows, and it's intimately associated with the feeding of the 5,000. And we break in at verse 22, and straightway Jesus constrained his disciples to get into a boat and go before him unto the other side while he sent the multitude away. In this entire incident, there is a note of urgency. You find it in this word straightway and the word immediately. It occurs again in verse 27, and straightway Jesus spoke unto them, saying, be of good cheer. And then again in verse 31, and immediately Jesus stretched forth his hand. That note of urgency runs through this entire incident that's given to us here. And John, who records this same incident, and the fact of the matter is, he gives the reason for the urgency, for the reason that our Lord Jesus is moving as fast as he is here, because ordinarily he did not move like this. But the reason is that when he fed the 5,000, they wanted to take him and make him king. Well, he wouldn't want that. That's not the way he's to become king. He'll not come in through the tummy. He's no gingerbread king. He comes in through the heart and never through the stomach. He had fed them and they liked it. And they wanted to get in on the program, and so they wanted to make him king. And he immediately got away from that crowd. And he went down to the sea, and he sent his disciples, put them in a little boat, and he immediately said to them, "You get to the other side." Those were his instructions. They were his commands. And then we're told he retired alone in a mountain to pray. Now, you have there this scene, and it's a picture, actually, of today. The disciples are out yonder on the little Sea of Galilee, and they are in a storm, as we shall see. They are in the place of peril. He yonder has retired to the mountain in prayer, and he's in the place of peace and prayer. And that's a picture of today. That's a picture of him today. He is passed on to the Father's right hand. We're told he's our intercessor. He's in the place of prayer and of peace today. And down here on this earth, those that are his own are in the place of peril. Because I'm sure that most of you will agree that there is a bit of a storm blowing through the world right now. And the church is in that storm today. Now, this is one of the many pictures we have in the Gospel of Matthew. It was the method of Matthew to record certain episodes that were capsule pictures of the wider context of the kingdom of heaven. In other words, you're given a bird's eye view of a breathtaking landscape of the purpose of God in this world. You have the same thing later on in the Mount of Transfiguration. He's yonder on top of the mount with those that are his own, three of them, and there are two that have come back. Moses and Elijah are with him there. The dead saints, the living saints are with him. And down here upon the earth, you have the disciples at the foot of the mountain, a man with a little fella that his own son, demon-possessed, and the disciples are helpless. Another picture of today. He is yonder, if you please, with the Old Testament and the New Testament saints. His church is down here at the foot of the mountain in the presence of a demonized world today, and never has the church been as helpless as it is at the present hour. It's a picture of today. There are other pictures here. I return back to this one, and this morning let's look at the disciples who are in the place of peril first. Now, these men are sailing according to orders. They have orders from him to cross to the other side. His instructions have been given, and they are attempting to follow his instructions. It was late evening when they started. The sun was beginning to drop down yonder in the west, behind the mountains, not really mountains according to our estimation. They're not over 1,000 feet high, but it's a rather rugged scene there. And late in the evening, we're told, it's thrilling to be there in the evening and watch the sun go down. It's at that time that God dips his brush in a bucket of light, and he paints fantastic scenes on the sky. It must have been that way because there was a storm coming up. And these men, as they continued to row, they are sailors for the most part. They are familiar with that little Sea of Galilee. And actually, everything seemed to be fine, but night came on, and nothing was heard but the swish and the splash of the oars as these men were bending their backs to the oar, crossing to the other side at his command. And then all of a sudden, a storm broke on the little Sea of Galilee. And it was dark, The sea was rolling, the waves were angry, and there in the darkness, it's night. It's a bad night for a sailor to be out, let me tell you. Now, these men, and I still insist, although I was corrected here several years ago, that they were doing a strange thing for the sailors in that day. And I learned that a few months ago down in the Caribbean, that when you're in a sailing vessel, that the thing to do is to tack. You never go the direction you're going. I don't know why, but you don't. If you're going this way, you don't go that way. You go this way, then you go that way, and then you go this way, and it takes you 4 hours to get where 1 hour ought to take you. And these men, without not tacking, and that was the custom. I found out that's the custom on that little sea. When you got a sailing boat, you tack. They're not tacking. They have the nose of that little boat pointed right into the fist of that storm. And I insist that they are wrong, that they shouldn't do that. These men are sailors. They knew that sea. They should have been tacking. And they should have made it for a harbor, because that storm would indicate that. That's the picture that's given to us. And Mark adds this detail. Matthew, Mark, and John record this incident. Mark says they were toiling and rowing. And that meant they had their backs bent to the oars, going right into that storm. And ordinarily, a storm like that in that day would take a sailing vessel off its course. You'll recall that when Paul was going to Rome, and they put him on this sailing vessel, he warned them not to go, but they went anyway. It was rather foolhardy. But after they got out into the Mediterranean, they got caught in this storm, and they were off their course 200 to 300 miles after the storm was over. These men are not doing that. They should have tacked and have gone in a direction that would have brought them in a harbor. And they're doing it for this foolhardy thing. They're doing it for one reason. Had you and I been there and said to them, "Look, fellas, you are smart sailors. Why are you going directly into the storm as you are?" And they would have said, "Jesus commanded us to cross to the other side." And Mark makes it very clear where they were going, to Bethsaida. And we're headed toward Bethsaida. We have clear-cut orders from him. And I'm sure that some of us would have said, "Well, look, I don't think you ought to go there, because this storm has come up," and apparently he was not aware of it. And I think all of them would have smiled and said, "Apparently you don't know him." He knew the storm was coming. And he sent us into the storm, and why he sent us into the storm, we don't know. But he sent us into the storm, and we're going through to the other side. And I think then you and I would have been very generous, because we live in this kind of a day. We would have said, "Now look, I think that the thing for you to do is to get into the harbor and get out of this storm," because I'm sure he would understand. We could mouth, I think, 1,000 pious platitudes to explain to them that he wouldn't want them out on the sea. In a storm, they should get to the harbor. That's what we do today. But again, they would have said, "He said for us to go to Bethsaida." And you and I then would have added this. We would have said, "Maybe you won't make it." And I know they would have smiled then. They said, "Look, he never told us that we'd miss the storm. He has told us we'll make the harbor." And my friend, that's all that he's told you and me today. He never said we'd miss the storm. He did say we'd make the harbor. That's the thing that is important here. It's easy to criticize these men, I recognize. They were quite human. They were filled with faults. They blundered. They made many mistakes. But the thing here that makes me feel like throwing my hat in the air is they were going into that storm because Jesus had commanded it, and they're asking no questions. They were fighting that storm grimly, resolutely, silently, wearily. They are ready to fall, but they are going into the storm because he commanded it. Dead fish float downstream. It's only a live fish that'll go upstream. These men had something, a courage. They had a steadfastness. They were completely yielded to him in this matter. And they were going there, and they had this that seems to be absent today from Christians. We today, when we going gets rough, I tell you, we reef our sails, we run with the storm and beat it into the first harbor we can get into. There's very little standing today for the Lord in this world. I remember years ago of studying under a very wonderful Bible teacher, the Epistle to the Romans. And he began the 7th chapter of Romans by saying, he said, now, this is a chapter that all Christians should miss. You ought never to get into the 7th of Romans. You should get into the 8th of Romans. And you know, that sounded good to me. And I must say that I started out as a minister very much like a parrot. I merely said what he said. But I hadn't been a pastor long until I came to the conclusion, friends, that I wish some of the saints could get into the 7th of Romans. Because the man that fought the battle in the 7th of Romans is the man that got the victory in the 8th of Romans. And I don't know how you're going to get into the 8th of Romans except going through the 7th of Romans. You've got to know something about the contest. You have to know something about the grim battle that's being fought, my beloved. And if you're not fighting it, well, you're not in on it. We are living in a day when we walk on rubber heels, we ride on rubber tires, we sit and sleep on rubber foam, and we write a few rubber checks, and we turn in rubber if there's anything we want to see. We don't want to miss a thing. We are soft as today. But the man in the 7th of Romans is the man that got into the 8th of Romans. And this little boat is pointed into the storm. And they may be fighting a losing battle, but they're going into that storm because he commanded it. Now, I want to say something this morning, and I hope I'm not misunderstood. I find I am sometime. But right now, the world is going through a fad, and that fad is to go to the psychiatrist and the psychotherapist and have him tell what's the matter with us. And we're passing through that period. I trust the Lord we'll get through it one of these days. It's a kick that the world is on today. And there's some families today that now have a family psychiatrist just like they have a family doctor. And it looks like some need it, by the way. But frankly, I believe there's too much of this today, because I can well imagine that you could be in that boat, and if it was a modern up-to-date story, Simon Peter would say, fellas, I think we ought to head for the harbor. I really don't like it out here because my mother was out on this Sea of Galilee, right in this particular area, in a storm, and she was carrying me, and I've inherited all that, and I just hate storms. I think probably we ought to get to the shore somewhere. And then I can well understand that Nathaniel will say, he says, well, when I was a boy, I want to say that I fell in the water, and I almost drowned before they got me out, and I just hate water. And I don't like the way the storm's putting water all over us. Let's head for the shore. And then I can understand that Thomas, good old Thomas, he said, well, I want you to know that in my home I was unloved. I wasn't wanted. And during that time I built up a hostility to boats and to storms. And I didn't really want to come out here to begin with. I didn't like the command, let's beat it into the harbor. May I say that they didn't have those Alps in that day. I'm a little disturbed today. People are now going to the psychiatrist first, then they come to the preacher. And it seems like the preacher's sort of the last resort today. And when they come our way, they're desperate. You can be sure of that. But so far, I have not found one psychologist or psychiatrist that's telling these people that they are to face life with its ugly realities, and you don't blame your mother for it, and you don't blame your background for it, that you're responsible to God, and that by the grace of God, you can overcome your problem, whatever that problem is. I want to pass this on today, and I certainly am going to sound square in this day in which we live, but I'm going to pass it on this morning, because these things are not heard today. Have you come to the Red Sea place in your life where in spite of all you can do, there's no way out, there's no way back, there is no other way but through? We need Christians today who are going through because he commanded it. And they're not going to blame their mother or their background or circumstance of their condition. That the trouble is they are a rotten, miserable sinner, and that they have a lost nature themselves. And that is the basis of their problem. Will you listen? He leadeth me is true for all the past, with all its clouds and all its sunshine too, and true for all the days that are to come. He leadeth me. And he'll carry through. Do we believe that today? I'm not sure we act like that today. Then listen to this one. Oh, the psychiatrist never recommends this. But God's word recommends it. Lord, bend that proud and stiff-necked eye. Help me to bow the neck and die. Beholding him on Calvary, who bowed his head for me. And instead of lying today on the psychiatrist's couch, it might be well to go to the foot of the cross and lie there for a while. I think that would solve a great many problems. I was thrilled when General Douglas MacArthur went up to West Point and delivered his final message, and I think it's the greatest that he ever gave. He repeated these three words a dozen times. Duty, honor, country. I told you I was going to be square, but Douglas MacArthur was square too. We need some square folk today. Duty, honor, Christ. We need more of that in the Christian's life. And by the grace of God, I'm in the storm. And by the grace of God, I'm not going to blame it on anyone else. By the grace of God, he brought me here, and by the grace of God, he'll see me through. We need that today. We see very little of it. Oh, the song we sing today and how we love it. Little chorus. Safe am I, safe. Wish I could sing, I'd sing it for you. My, we sing Safe Am I. I can well understand Simon Peter leading those fellas out there in that boat and that. He said, boys, it looks rough out here. We're in a dangerous spot. But we like the safe am I spot today. Let me leave that. I'd like to come now to where he is. They are in the place of peril. He's in the place of prayer and of peace. And he has them in mind. Mark in his gospel adds a note that's wonderful. He saw them toiling and rowing. Does he care? Is he interested? Does he love them? He saw them toiling and rowing. Darkness didn't shut him out. And my friend this morning, he sees you. A great many people say today, it looks like he's deserted me. No, he hadn't. He has his eye on you. Well, why didn't he get me out of this? He didn't say he'd get you out of it. He said he'd see you through. Paul went to the Lord. He's like the rest of us. Lord, I have a thorn in the flesh. I wish you'd remove it. He gets no answer. He goes back the second time and he says, Lord, I have a thorn in the flesh. Apparently, you didn't hear me the first time. He goes back the third time and he said, I don't want to annoy you. But apparently, you're not listening. I have a thorn in the flesh. I want it removed. The Lord said to Paul, I heard you the first time. And I not only heard you the first time, I answered you. The answer is no. I'm not going to take the thorn away. You're going to find out my grace is sufficient for you. I'll see you through. I'll see you through, Paul. My beloved, that's the lesson he wants us to get. Now, he goes to them. His eye is on his own. And he went to them walking on the water. I had a professor in college who was an ordained preacher, but he never believed the Bible. And he had an explanation for this. He said, now, Jesus really didn't walk on the water. He walked along the shore, and the disciples thought they saw him walking on the water. Now, I don't have faith enough to believe that one. To begin with, it's a storm, and it's darkness, and you can't get a boat that close into the shore to see. If you do, you're in trouble. And the second thing is, that professor wasn't there. He doesn't know. The record that we have is all that we have, and either you accept the record or you throw it all out. And John says they were 25 or 30 furlongs in the midst of the sea and at that particular area. And when we went by there, I tried to look, and friends, you couldn't see anybody from the shore. You're 2 miles. Even on a clear day, you're just not going to be able to see that clearly. And they were out at least 2 miles. They're crossing from the traditional spot where he fed the 5,000, coming actually eastward. I used to think it was westward, going to Bethsaida that's on the east side. And that's where the storms come from, is on that east side. And they're going right into it. It's just lots easier for me to go back and determine who he is, and he is the Son of God. And by him all things were made that have been made, and the Creator's walking on the water that he made. I find no difficulty with that, but I do find difficulty with him seeing 2 miles, or for them to see 2 miles in that storm. I don't think they could do it. He can. Now, he walked to them, and it looks as if he would go by. I think that Simon Peter was sort of the coxswain, which means that he was up in the prow of the boat and giving instructions, and that sure would be a proper place for him. And the others were bending at the oars, and naturally they were not seeing what was coming toward them because they are rowing. Simon Peter's up at the other end looking the opposite direction, and all of a sudden he sees him walk by, and he would as if he'd go by. Now, it says they thought that they saw a ghost. And somebody says, see, they're superstitious. Oh, I don't know whether they are or not. The Negro man over in Memphis several years ago, he said, I didn't believe in ghosts either till I saw one. And these men were in that position. They didn't believe in ghosts any more than you do. Well, what would you do if you saw someone walking by on the water? And that's what they saw. They had to come up with some logical explanation to satisfy them. And then notice what our Lord did. But straightway Jesus spoke unto them, saying, be of good cheer, it is I, be not afraid. Every time the supernatural breaks into the natural, you'll always find the Lord Jesus saying, be of good cheer, or be not afraid. That's what he said when he came back from the dead. That was his introduction to them each time. Be not afraid. Fear not. Be of good cheer. I'm sure that's what he wants to say to us today, the supernatural Lord at the right hand of God. And we're told here that the storm ceased when he got into the boat. Well, he's the master of the sky. He's the master of the sea. And I personally believe that this reveals him as indeed the Son of Man, as well as Son of God. It reveals him as the one that took Adam's place, the last Adam. Adam was given dominion over this earth and he lost it. The Lord Jesus recovered that. And I think that's the reason he performed miracles like this, was to demonstrate what Adam had had before. Adam could have controlled a storm. But man can't today. He just can't control it. In spite of all he knows, he just does not control this earth that we live on. Several years ago, they built a dam on the Colorado River, the one in Texas. And there's a Colorado River down there, and it was the third dam. And they invited down one of the Texas politicians in Washington to come down and dedicate it. And he came down, I was living in Texas at the time, and he made quite a speech. And he waxed eloquent. He told about how man had conquered nature now, and that man was the master. Before that politician got back to Washington, we had a rain. And I mean the kind of rain that you can have in Texas. It washed out all three of those dams. May I say to you, man doesn't control nature, but he controlled nature. And that is the purpose of this. When he came into the boat, the storm ceased. And then Simon Peter asked to do something. This is a little byplay here. And very briefly, I'd like to just look at it as we conclude. Simon Peter said, bid me come unto thee on the water. And I do not know why, but most commentators, oh, they criticize him for that. They said he shouldn't have done that. Again, may I say to you that thank God for one man in that boat that said, bid me come unto thee on the water. Here is a man that wants to venture something for God. May I say to you that that's another note that is silent today in the church. Venturing something for God. Really willing to stand. Really willing to pay a price. Really willing to go out for God. Bid me come to thee on the water. And then I've heard them say that he failed. He did not. May I read this? And Peter answered him and said, Lord, if it be thou, bid me come unto thee on the water. And he said, come. And when Peter was come down out of the boat, he walked on the water to go to Jesus. He walked. Don't say he failed. He walked on the water. But something happened. The same thing happened to him that's happened to me. Maybe it hasn't happened to you. And when he saw the wind boisterous, he was afraid. And beginning to sink, he cried, saying, Lord, save me. This man, as long as he kept his eye upon the Lord Jesus, had no problem. It's when he put his eye on those waves, and that's the problem today. May I come back to it? I think it's wrong today to turn people to the turmoil that's going on within them. Of course, we're all sinners. When I studied abnormal psychology, I went into the professor, for I was working in under him as his assistant, and I went into him one day and I said, Doctor, we have not yet studied any form of abnormality, but what I've discovered, I have some of the symptoms. And he began to laugh. He said, do you know, I wondered when you'd be coming, because he said, all the class has been here now. And he said, if you really want to know, I have them too. And he says, we all have them. Of course we do. We are abnormal. We're sinners. We are not what God wanted us to be. So let's quit looking down in here. It's not pretty. It's never pretty down in here. But look to him. Look to him today. Maybe you weren't loved in your home. But he loves you. Maybe you have had a rugged experience, but he has brought you up to this moment, hasn't he? Why do you think he's going to let you down now? Simon Peter got his eyes off the Lord, but when he did, he cried out, Lord, save me. And I like this better for sinners rather than, Lord, be merciful to me, a sinner. And this is really coming from the heart of a man that wants to be saved. Lord, save me. It's the briefest prayer in the Bible. Many years ago, I had a program in Pasadena where I asked questions and didn't answer them. I like that better than the one I got now where we answer them. But we ask questions and we ask the audience, the listening audience, send in the answers. And one of the questions we asked was, what's the shortest prayer in the Bible? You'd be amazed the number of people that sent in the so-called Lord's Prayer. And it's not. And I did not get a right answer the first week. I asked it the second week. And I didn't get a right answer the second week. And the third week, I asked it again. And some fella, he sent this in, Lord, save me. It's the shortest prayer in the Bible, Lord, save me. And when I gave this out, many people wrote in and said, this is so short we couldn't think it's a prayer. Well, we're accustomed to Sunday morning prayers. We preachers, oh boy, are we wordy. Can you imagine Simon Peter beginning as we begin on Sunday morning? Lord, thou who art the omnipotent, omnipresent, omniscient one. He'd have been 20 feet underwater before he got to what he wanted. I want to tell you, this man wanted to move to it in a hurry. Oh, we need that urgency in prayer, too, today. Lord, save me! And that's the kind of a prayer that got an answer. And immediately Jesus stretched forth his hand, caught him, and said unto him, O thou of little faith, why didst thou doubt? Getting away from him. And when they were come into the boat, the wind ceased. And John says, and immediately they were at the other side. That worried me for years. It says they were immediately, John says, they were at the other side. And I confess, one time I couldn't explain that. And a retired preacher down in Georgia came up to me and he said, young man, let me pass on to you something I learned years ago. He says, John is the apostle of love, and that's the language of love. And let me explain what I mean. He said, when I was a young fella, I courted a girl in a buggy. And he said, we lived about 3 miles from the church, and she lived about 3 miles on the other side of the church. And he said, Sunday afternoon, I'd hitch up the buggy, shine up the buggy in the harness, and get in, and I'd drive over to get her. Then we'd drive to church on Sunday evening. And then he says, we'd drive home after the service. He says, that was the shortest 3 miles I've ever gone in my life. He says, we just got in the buggy, and just like that, we were there at her home. Then he said, later on, I had to get in the buggy and come right back by that church. And he said, far as I know, it was the same distance. But he said, late at night, when I was by myself, I thought we'd never get to the church. Oh, it was so far. When he's in the boat, immediately you're at the land. There's a bit of a storm blowing through the world right now, and I can't blame anybody else. My problem is my relationship with him, and I want to pledge my allegiance to him. He's my Savior, and he's my Lord. God deliver us from going through this as just a ritual. May it elicit something from us today that'll cause us to live for him in this hour and stand for him. Oh, how we need it. And my friend, if we don't get it, the church is doomed. It's doomed. Unless there are men and women willing to pay a price, willing to pledge their allegiance to him. May I ask you this? Is he really in the boat with you this morning? He wants to get in the boat with you. In fact, he wants to take over. Not just chart and compass come from thee. He is the chart. He is the compass. I am the way, the truth, and the life. No man cometh unto the Father but by me. And him that cometh to me, I will in no wise cast out.
0: Contrary winds, troubled waters, and yet he never lost sight of them, and he hasn't lost sight of you either. 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I'm Steve Schwetz, and I sure hope that you'll come back next week with one of Dr. McGee's most popular messages that we'll be airing from the top of the Mount of Olives from Matthew chapters 24 and 25. Until then, I pray Isaiah 43:2 over you, that when you pass through the waters, he will be with you, and that through the rivers, they shall not overflow you.

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3: Okay, I think that's everything. 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
8: 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It struggled, then fell out onto the ground, and after a little movement, died. The man hadn't helped the butterfly, he had killed it. The very process of struggling in the cocoon would have pumped blood into the wings of the butterfly, giving it beauty, life, and character.
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4: God was, and He's interested in the details of the lives of His people. 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Someone said to the late Dr. G. Campbell Morgan years ago, "Do you think we ought to pray about the little things in our lives?" And Dr. Morgan, in his characteristic manner, said, "Madam, can you mention anything in your life that's big to God?" You and I can divide in our lives big problems, little problems. Your problems and my problems are not divided that way before God. They're just little problems. And He wants us to bring everything to Him in prayer. Worry about nothing. Pray about everything.
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Good morning and welcome to the Sustaining Word Radio's live broadcast of Calvary Chapel of Manitowoc's Sunday morning study through the Bible with Pastor Joe Guglielmo. 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
0: So our reading today is from Psalm 132, where we're told, Lord, remember David and all his afflictions, how he swore to the Lord and vowed to the Mighty One of Jacob, surely I will not go down into the chamber of my house, or go up to the comfort of my bed. I will not give sleep to my eyes, or slumber to my eyelids until I find a place for the Lord, a dwelling place for the Mighty One of Jacob. Behold, we heard of it in Ephratah. We found it in the fields of the woods. Let us go into his tabernacle. Let us worship at his footstool. Arise, O Lord, to your resting place. You in the ark of your strength. Let your priests be clothed with righteousness, and let your saints shout for joy. For your servant David's sake, do not turn away the face of your anointed. The Lord has sworn in truth to David. He will not turn from it. I will set upon your throne the fruit of your body, if your sons will keep my covenant and my testimony, which I shall teach them. Their sons also shall sit upon your throne forevermore. For the Lord has chosen Zion. He has desired it for his dwelling place. This is my resting place forever. Here I will dwell, for I have desired it. I will abundantly bless her provision. I will satisfy her poor with bread. I will also clothe her priests with salvation, and her saints shall shout aloud for joy. There I will make the horn of David grow. I will prepare a lamp for my anointed. His enemies I will clothe with shame, but upon himself his crown shall flourish.
1: Amen.
0: Amen. Well, Pastor Joe asked if I'd seen a couple of things up here, and so I think that's code for he wants me to tell you about it. First of all is the church picnic, Saturday, August 15th, 1 p.m. right here. Main course will be provided, and you can sign up in the back and bring a dish to share. The other thing is the far-reaching ministries. The new one of these is back there in the foyer, and good stuff. They do a great ministry. The other things, well, you were all given one of these in your bulletin, prayer request, and I can attest to you after this last week, it's great, it's wonderful. We have a bunch of people here that want to pray for your needs if you want to share them. So if you're here, grab one of those and fill it out in black ink, please. And turn it in after church. And if you're not here, if you're listening on the radio or the internet, you can email your prayer request to prayerrequest@ccmanitowoc.org. Usually start at the top. Okay. Sunday, August 9th, men's Bible study. That's today. Romans 5:30, right here. 5:30 tonight. Women's Bible study resumes September 9th, and it'll be on God's character. Thursday, August 13th is midweek Bible study in 2 Chronicles 13 to 16. That's at 7 p.m. And then I mentioned the church picnic at 1:15 on the 15th of August. If the ushers would come forward, please.

0: please accept our gifts. It's just a matter of a little of the things that that we can give back to you that you've already provided. Please use them, Lord, in the way that best suits the needs of your people and the things that you want to accomplish. Father, we know that is the highest that we could ask, is that your will be done, because your will is perfect. Father, thank you for the prayer warriors here, Lord, the people who will at a moment's notice drop what they're doing and pray for any person or whatever. I was one of those this week, and Lord, thank you for the peace that comes from that. I am so grateful that you have chosen to work through your people, great and godly friends that are willing to lift up your needs. So thank you for that. Father, we thank today and ask you to bless, to glorify yourself through the teaching of your word by Pastor Joe. Glorify yourself also with the music ministry and those that are looking after the little ones in back and teaching them your word. Father, it's all such a great big blessing, and just so thankful for everything that you've done. And I pray in Jesus' name, amen.
1: Amen. Amen.

0: praise you, Lord, that when you call us home, because you died to give us that gift. Lord, just be with us today as we listen to the message. Open our hearts to receive it. And I just pray that you're with us all as we continue to receive your message. In Jesus' name I pray. Amen.
1: Good morning again, everyone. A couple things before we get started. If you have cell phones on, make sure you have those turned off. Prior to the church picnic on Saturday, we're going to have a baptism in Lake Michigan. You know the little area by the lighthouse there, the beach area? That's where we're going to be in that parking lot. There's a little beach down from there. So that's going to happen at 11 o'clock. If it's raining out, call me. But Pat is going to be baptized, and we're very excited about that. And we're praying for good weather. For the picnic itself, if it's raining outside or it's like 212 degrees outside, we'll probably then have it in here, okay? It's pretty simple. The call conference is coming up September 11th and 12th. We're doing the Book of Galatians. This is at Calvary Sunrise in Oshkosh. The focus is remain in the spirit. I'll be teaching the last session on Saturday afternoon. And the focus of my message is free at last, free at last. Thank God Almighty, we're free at last. And obviously Galatians is dealing with grace and the law. So hope you can join us for that. I believe it's going to be live streamed as well from Calvary Sunrise. And lastly, we have some pillowcase covers. All you have to do is buy the pillow. I'll be like Vanna White, and here is they're free in the back. You can grab some. They have Bible verses on them, and bless some people with them. Share the Word of God with them, and so they're for your taking. Oh, one more thing. Oh, we have a recumbent bike at home. If anyone would like it, it's in great condition. I can show you a picture of it later today. And it's free. So if you'd like it, you just have to help me move it out. So it's free. And it's a really good bike. It's just my wife can't use it anymore. It's too hard on her back. I've used it, and I like it. So if you're interested, just let me know. This morning, if you would, please turn in your Bibles to 2 Corinthians chapter 6 as we continue our in-depth study of Paul's second letter to the church in Corinth. And I'll kind of set the stage for what we're going to be looking at this morning here in 2 Corinthians chapter 6. If you remember back in 2 Corinthians chapter 3, Paul speaks of how God has made us ministers of the new covenant. And that is the gospel of Jesus Christ. We called it from glory to glory because that's what God is doing that. You know, once we come to saving faith, the Lord is transforming our lives into his image. His nature becomes our nature instead of that flesh nature. And that was something the old covenant could never do. And Paul, you know, doesn't speak of the law transforming our lives. He speaks of Jesus transforming our lives. He also speaks of the new covenant or the spirit of life. That's the ministry we're bringing to people, you know. Think about it. The law was the ministry of death because the law could only show you where you're at. It couldn't do anything about it. It just says you're guilty sinners. But the spirit of life, the new covenant, brings us to everlasting life. Again, the law never had the power to do that. And since we have this ministry given to us by the Lord, we're to share our faith. Back in chapter 4 of 2 Corinthians, verse 1, this is what Paul said. Therefore, since we have this ministry, as we have received mercy, do not lose heart. In verse 16, therefore we do not lose heart, even though our outward man is perishing, yet the inward man is being renewed day by day. For our light affliction, which is but for a moment, is working for us a far more exceeding and eternal weight of glory, while we do not look at the things which are seen, but at the things which are not seen. For the things which are seen are temporary, but the things which are not seen are eternal. So, in other words, since we've received this wonderful gift, don't keep it to yourself. Share it. Don't lose heart at times, you know, it's difficult because, you know, people don't want to hear what we have to say. And Paul says, don't lose heart, guys. Keep focused on ministering this wonderful gift to people. And in chapter 5 of 2 Corinthians, God has made us a brand new creation in Christ. He said in verses 17 through 21 of 2 Corinthians 5, therefore, if anyone is in Christ, he's a new creation. The old things have passed away. Behold, all things have become new. Now, all things are of God, who has reconciled us to himself through Jesus Christ, and have given us the ministry of reconciliation. That is, that God was in Christ reconciling the world to himself, not imputing their trespasses to them, and has committed to us the word of reconciliation. Now then, we are ambassadors for Christ. As though God were pleading through us, we implore you on Christ's behalf, be reconciled to God. For he made him who knew no sin to be sin for us, that we might become the righteousness of God in him. Why was this so important to Paul, the spreading and sharing the gospel message? Well, in verse 11 of 2 Corinthians 5, he said, knowing therefore the terror of the Lord, we persuade men, but we are well known to God. And I also trust are well known in your conscience. In other words, those who don't come to Christ, those who reject that free gift of life in him, they're going to experience the terror of the Lord. And in knowing that, Paul's saying, we're to persuade men to come to saving faith. Look at all that God has done for us. And we don't deserve it. And since God has done this for us, we're to be his ambassadors, sharing with others that free gift of life that's found in Jesus. I mean, really, it's the hope for this fallen world. And how much hope does this world have? I mean, look at a large segment of our population today. They have no hope. They're just angry and bitter and mad. And there's, who wants to live a life like that? My life, my hope, my life is focused upon Jesus. Amen. And he is my hope. I can trust everything that he says. And I know what's coming, that he is coming back. So my hope rests in him. When my body goes back to the dust of the earth, I go to be with him instantaneously. There's my hope. And so all that leads us to chapter 6 of 2 Corinthians, where Paul's going to challenge them in regard to how much are they willing to suffer for Christ. And to show them that this can be accomplished, that suffering is just a part of ministry, he lays out his life before them. Well, that's pretty powerful. It's one thing to say, oh yeah, for Christ you're going to have to go through all this stuff, when, you know, Paul's living in luxury. He wasn't. He went through a boatload of things, as we'll see. And it's only the gospel of Jesus Christ that's going to transform people's lives. And I've called our study very simply, Serving Faithfully. And I'll give you an example of someone who served faithfully in what he was called to do. We're told one of the most tragic events during the Reagan presidency was that the Sunday morning terrorist bombing of the Marine barracks in Beirut, in which hundreds of Americans were killed or wounded as they slept. Many of us still can recall the terrible scenes as the day's survivors worked to dig out their trapped brothers from beneath the rubble. A few days after the tragedy, I recall coming across an extraordinary story. Marine Corps Commandant Paul X. Kelly visited some of the wounded survivors then in a Frankfurt, Germany hospital. Among them was Corporal Jeffrey Lee Nashton, severely wounded in the incident. Nashton had so many tubes running in and out of his body that a witness said he looked more like a machine than a man, yet he survived. As Kelly neared him, Nashton, struggling to move and racked with pain, motioned for a piece of paper and a pen. He wrote a brief note and passed it back to the commandant. On the slip of paper were but two words, Semper Fi, the Latin motto of the Marines, meaning forever faithful. With those two simple words, Nashton spoke for the millions of Americans who have sacrificed body and limb and their lives for their country, those who have remained faithful. And that's what Paul's talking about here in 2 Corinthians chapter 6, being faithful in ministry no matter what. And he's admonishing these Corinthian believers to be faithful in the work that God has called them to do. And yes, it's not always easy. It can be discouraging. Don't give up. Be faithful in the work. And here's the wonderful thing, and this is the thing that's brought me comfort over the years. No matter what you're doing for the Lord, as you're serving him, it's not in vain, it's not empty, it's not worthless. God is going to accomplish what he wants. Remember way back when we were in 1 Corinthians 15, 20 years ago? But 1 Corinthians 15:58. Therefore, my beloved brethren, be steadfast, immovable, always abounding in the work of the Lord, knowing your labor, your toil, is not in vain in the Lord. What does the enemy love to do? What you're doing is worthless. It's nothing. I mean, look at this ministry over here. Look at this going on over here. Look at that. And look at what you're doing. And we get discouraged. The Amplified Bible puts that verse like this. Therefore, my beloved brethren, be firm, steadfast, immovable, always abounding in the work of the Lord, always being superior, excelling, do more than enough in the service of the Lord, knowing and be continually aware that your labor in the Lord is not futile. It's never wasted or to no purpose. We need to understand that. Yeah, we need to serve faithfully. And we don't always see the results. But God is working. How do I know that? Because he's told me in his word. That's all I can go by. Can I trust him? I trust him for my salvation. Why can't I trust him in this? I've broken down the verses this morning we're going to be looking at into three main points. They're in your bulletin. Working together with Christ in 2 Corinthians 6, verses 1 through 2. Blameless ministry in 2 Corinthians 6, 3. And ministers of God in 2 Corinthians 6, verses 4 through 10. So with that as our introduction, let's pick up 2 Corinthians, chapter 6, beginning in verse 1. And let's see what the Lord has for us this morning as we study his word and look at this topic, serving faithfully. Paul wrote, "We then, as workers together with him, also plead with you not to receive the grace of God in vain. For he says, 'In an acceptable time I have heard you, and in the day of salvation I have helped you. Behold, now is the accepted time. Behold, now is the day of salvation.'" Remember, our point is working together for Christ, or with Christ. And that's what we see here. You know, back again in 2 Corinthians 5, verses 18 through 20, Paul wrote, "Now all things are of God, who has reconciled us to himself through Jesus Christ, and has given us that ministry of reconciliation." That is, that God was in Christ reconciling the world to himself, not imputing their trespasses to them, and has committed to us the word of reconciliation. And now then, we are ambassadors for Christ. As though God were pleading through us, we implore you on Christ's behalf, be reconciled to God. And that's what Paul's saying here. You know, Jesus came, he's reconciled us to the God the Father. The reconciliation is only through him. He's the mediator between God and man. And now that his work is done there, he's sacrificed his life for us. He says, "Now I've given you this mission, to bring that message of reconciliation to the world, bring that gospel message." And it's God who's working with us. And really, we're working with him. If we're doing our own thing, then we're not doing the work God has called us to do. You know, when God called me to be a pastor here up in in Manitowoc, he told me basically that one day he was going to make me a pastor. That was it. That's all I had. So I waited and waited and waited. 11 years go by, right? Before God moved me up here to Wisconsin to be the pastor of this church. And I can tell you with 100% certainty, it was not my work, but it was his work. He was working in me, and I needed to get in step with him and follow him. And, you know, we have to remember God doesn't need us. I mean, if we really thought about it, that should just make sense, right? God created the heavens and the earth. He could do anything. He's Almighty God. Does he need my help? Does he go, "You know, Joe, I'm having a little struggle here with this. What do you think?" Are you kidding me? He's God. But he doesn't need me. He chooses to use me. He chooses to use you. How wonderful that is. And thus, we can't just sit on the sidelines. We have to serve the Lord. I mean, think about it. You know, God has given us what we need, right? He's enabled us to do all these things. And it reminds me, you know, when my kids were young, and I'd be out cutting the grass. What were they doing? They get their little toy lawnmower, right? And they'd start it up like I started. They pull that thing and they get it going, and then they would follow me around. Were they really cutting the grass? No, I was cutting the grass. We get to serve the Lord. He's the one doing the work. He's just allowing us to be part of that work he's doing. And Paul, he talks about here that he's begging them not to receive the grace of God in vain. Well, what does that mean? Remember the parable of the soils and how some of the seeds fell on stony ground and the birds took the seed away? The seed is the word of God. Others fell on shallow soil, and when the heat came up, the plant was destroyed. No fruit was born. Some seeds fell among the thorns and weeds and got choked out, and it died. It produced no fruit. And Jesus says that shallow soil, that seed fell upon, was a picture of what happens when difficulty, tribulation, persecution comes upon our life. And people move away from the Lord. They start out with joy, but there's no root in the Lord, and there was no fruit in their life. They weren't saved. The thorny soil, full of weeds, speaks of a person who gets entangled with the cares of this world. Eventually just goes back to the world. There was no true life in them. And there are those that are just, you know, playing church. They know the truth. They know of Jesus. They may even be working for Jesus, but Jesus is not their Lord. And Paul's saying, you guys got to get saved. Don't let another day pass you by without coming to saving faith, because you may not get another chance to enter in. You know, regarding those that have a vain relationship with Jesus, what Jesus said in Matthew 7, verses 21 to 23 is just, it just kind of blows the mind, because these people think they're serving God, but there's really no relationship. It's all motion, no emotion with the Lord. You know, Christianity is not a religion. It's a relationship with Jesus Christ. Religion is man trying to reach up to God. Christianity is man reaching down to sin, God reaching down to sinful man to rescue him from the sin that he's in. And this is what Jesus said. Not everyone who says to me, Lord, Lord, shall enter the kingdom of heaven. Ouch, right? Service, but no relationship. But he who does the will of my Father in heaven. Many will say to me in that day, Lord, Lord, have we not prophesied in your name, cast out demons in your name, and done many wonders in your name? Then I will declare to them, I never knew you. Depart from me, you who practice lawlessness. A good example of that is Judas, right? Didn't he do all these things? Sure. But he was never saved. And so Paul's saying, behold, now is the accepted time. Behold, now is the day of salvation. Don't pass it up. And also, I think Paul is speaking about here, the days we have here on earth to bring the gospel message to the lost. It's time to do that now, not tomorrow, but today. Tomorrow may never come. One writer said, keep in mind, salvation is a seasonal business. Like beach toys and Christmas ornaments, there are only certain times of the year when a product gets sold. Likewise, now is the day of salvation. When time ends and eternity begins, you'll no longer be able to obtain salvation. Today, though, shelves are stocked, business is brisk. God needs help behind the counter. I used to work in a grocery store, and there was a rule. If customers were stacking up at the register, even if you were on break or at lunch, you go back to work immediately. We never made the customer wait. This is why today God is calling for all people to come to the front of the store. We've got customers trying to check out, and they need to be told the gospel. And when I talk about the day, time ends and eternity begins. I'm not just speaking of the day when Jesus returns. Time ends and eternity begins every day for millions of people who die and meet their Maker. Right this second, people all over the globe are checking out, and they desperately need Jesus. You hear a lot of talk today about near-death experiences. Folks see bright lights and walk down long tunnels. Well, I hate to burst your bubble, but that's not what you're going to see when you really die. Near-death experience isn't really dead experience. C.S. Lewis describes what we'll see at that first moment we die. There will be God without disguise, something so overwhelming that it will strike either irresistible love or irresistible horror into every creature. It will be too late then to choose your side. That will not be the time for choosing. It will be the time when we discover which side we have really chosen, whether we realized it or not. Now this moment is our chance to choose the right side. God is holding back to give us that chance. It won't last forever. We must take it or leave it. This is why now is the day of salvation. Everyone to the checkouts, we got customers. Absolutely. And I think most of us, not all of us, believe that we're living in the last days that Jesus spoke about. But many times our actions don't reflect that. What do I mean? I truly believe if these are the last days and we understand that, that the Lord can come back at any moment, what are we doing about it? Do you ever think about that? This world is drowning in sin and they're going under and we're looking up waiting for God to come and bring us home. And we're letting sinners drown in their sin without even throwing them a lifeline. And that lifeline is Jesus. I'm excited about the Lord's return. That's our blessed hope, glorious appearing of our great God and Savior, Jesus Christ. But don't be so over-focused on the return of the Lord that you miss out on the person standing next to you or sitting next to you that doesn't know the Lord. And that can happen. You know, can't wait, man. I hope the Lord comes back next week because my credit card bill is due the week after that. I don't know, you know? As Christians, we need to be busy. We need to be involved in the work. You know, that's why Paul in 1 Corinthians 15:10 said, "But by the grace of God, I am what I am. And his grace towards me was not in vain, but I labored more abundantly than they all, yet not I, but the grace of God which was in me." Grace is a free gift of God. It's not something we earn. It's not something we deserve. And yet God has given to us eternal life with him. And, you know, a lot of times we just get so used to it. Oh, I'm saved, you know. Do you understand what you have right now? You've got the greatest gift that's ever been given, the gift of eternal life with Jesus Christ. And let me put it this way. When you get a present, say you get a beautiful gift, right? Do you take it to the bank and lock it in a vault showing no one, telling no one about the gift you received? Of course not. I mean, you're showing everyone. It's on Facebook and all the social media sites. Look what I got. Look what my spouse gave me or my friend gave me or whatever. We're excited about it. And we should be that excited about this grace that God has given to us. The gospel message is the greatest gift that's ever been given. And Paul is quoting here in 2 Corinthians out of Isaiah 49:8 to show that for us Christians, there's no time to sit around and do nothing. It's time to go out and serve the Lord. There's a sense of urgency in what Paul is saying because this day of salvation is not going to last forever. And it's not really about us. It's not about our comfort. You know, I'm sorry to say that, you know, there are times that teachers will tell you, you know, as a Christian, everything's going to be perfect. You're going to have a good life. You're going to have money. You'll never have any problems. How many of you feel that way? None of you? What is wrong with you? No, of course. That's life. We live in a sin-filled world. Why do we think it's going to be easy? The devil does not want the gospel message to go forward. Why do we think it's going to be easy? Read about all the men and women in the scriptures and what they went through. Was it easy for them? Absolutely not. And for us, it could be as simple as, you know, leaving a gospel tract with the waitress at the restaurant. Something as simple as that, handing someone a gospel tract. And God can take that. Now, does that mean they're going to read it? Not necessarily. Maybe they'll put it in their pocket. Maybe they'll take it home, throw it in a drawer. Maybe a month, 2 months, 6 months later, they're cleaning out their drawer and here's this gospel tract and they begin reading it and God works on their heart and they come to saving faith. It's not always instant results. I wish it was, but it's not. But don't give up, like I said. The Lord's working. You know, James says, be doers of the word and not hearers only, deceiving yourselves. And it can be discouraging. There was an elderly preacher that was rebuked by one of his deacons one Sunday morning before the service. "Pastor," said the man, "something must be wrong with your preaching and your work. There's been only one person added to the church in a whole year, and he's just a boy." Well, you know, it's hard when your leaders are telling you that, right? It can be very discouraging. You know, the minister listens, his eyes moistening and his thin hand trembling. He said, "I feel it all. But God knows I've tried to do my duty." On that day, the minister's heart was heavy as he stood before his flock. And as he finished the message, he felt a strong inclination to resign. And after everyone else had left, the one boy came to him and asked, "Do you think if I worked hard enough for an education, I could become a preacher, perhaps a missionary?" Again, tears welled up in the minister's eyes, and he said, "Ah, this heals the ache I feel. Robert, I see the divine hand now. May God bless you, my boy. Yes, I think you'll become a preacher." You know, many years later, an aged missionary returned to London from Africa. His name was spoken with reverence. Nobles invited him to their homes, and he added many souls to the Church of Jesus Christ, reaching even some of Africa's most savage chiefs. His name was Robert Moffat, the same Robert who years before had spoken to the pastor that Sunday morning in the old Scottish Kirk. We need to be faithful. We don't always see the results. But in that one young boy, look at what God did. Incredible. Trust in what he's telling you. And I've struggled with this over the years. And I always try to fall back on what the Lord promised, that our work's not in vain. He's got a plan. He's got a purpose. You know, again, my ways are not his ways, believe me. I always try to take the easy path. I don't want any pain, hurt, suffering. I don't want people mad at me. I always try to take the safe, and God says, this is the path you need to take. It's not always easy. You know, God's grace that he's extended to us, extend to others. Redpath put it like this: God's grace is always coming to my heart and life in very wonderful and blessed experiences of now. Yesterday's grace is totally inadequate for the burden of today, and if I do not learn to lay hold of heavenly resources every day of my life for the little things as well as the big things, as a Christian, I soon become stale, barren, and fruitless in the service of the Lord. Yeah, that's a good lesson for us to remember. You know, God's grace that is extended to us, how wonderful. We should think about it every day, and then we should extend it every day to people. And we don't do this work on our own. Working together with Christ. Now, as we read on, we're going to be looking at Paul and how he had a blameless ministry. And this is so important for us. Look at verse 3 of 2 Corinthians 6. "We give no offense in anything, that our ministry may not be blamed." Paul is saying that his ministry was one that was blameless. He wasn't going to let his style, his liberty, get in the way of ministering the gospel of Jesus Christ. And yet, today, we see many sin leaders fall into all kinds of sin, and it gets disheartening. You know, one for me is, you know, when the lead singer of Newsboys was involved in sexual sin. And there were other Christian artists who stood up and exposed this and said it was wrong, and that what happened next was, well, the rest of the group of Newsboys was not getting any invitations for concerts. So they put a lawsuit against these other Christian artists. Does that make any sense? No. Their lead singer was in sin, and it's hard to believe that they weren't aware of it, and they did nothing. I've seen Christian pastors involved in sin. Huge, several thousand people in their churches involved in sexual sin, and nothing was done because the church grew and grew and grew. We don't want to get rid of this guy because he's popular. No, he's in sin, and if you really love him, you're going to deal with it. You can't cover it up. You can't ignore it. You don't sue people for exposing it. We should fall on our faces and weep for these people. We pray for restoration for these people. And the hardest part was that this group was so amazing. Their faith looked so strong. They were involved with movies and touched many, many lives. And it's gone because they weren't blameless. And I'm not saying we're going to be perfect. None of us are. That's just the reality. But it's not an excuse for sin. One writer said we can now add Tony Evans and Robert Morris to the list of disgraced Christian celebrities and mega church pastors, which each new scandal I feel a wave of sadness and anger. My heart breaks for those who have been wounded by trusted men in ministry who have abused their platform for evil desires. I feel exacerbated by the way the name of Jesus and his church are soiled by these acts. Unfortunately, the list of fallen Christian leaders seems to grow with every passing week. In recent years, there's been an avalanche of scandal. Bill Hybels, James McDonald, Bruxy Cavey, Carl Lentz, Brian Houston, Mike Bickle, just to name a few. As someone who grew up in the heart of the 80s and 90s evangelical culture, this onslaught of revelations, whether of sexual sin, criminal activity, spiritual abuse, has felt overwhelming at times. The one that brought me to a boiling point was Ravi Zacharias. During college, I mowed lawns as a side job in the summer. And 9 times out of 10, it was Ravi's voice in my headphones during those hours on the mower. His ministry

growth area where success has been measured by attendance rather than depth of sacrificial discipline, this is not surprising. We're reaping the fruit of the shallow seeds we have sown for decades. Absolutely. Absolutely. You know, Paul wrote, and this is from the Amplified Bible in verse 3 here of 2 Corinthians 6, we put no obstruction in anybody's way. We give no offense in anything so that no fault may be found in our ministry blamed and discredited. Yeah. You know, it's hard enough to bring the gospel message forward because people are opposed to it. It's offensive to them. When we tell people, yes, you're a sinner, I'm a sinner, separated from God, and the only solution to that problem is to come to Jesus Christ and to repent of your sins and ask him to be Lord and Savior of your life, that you believe in his birth, death, and resurrection. They don't like that. And when we do sin, we give the enemies of God a chance to mock us. Remember when David sinned with Bathsheba? And Nathan the prophet exposed that sin to David. And it wasn't that David didn't know about his sin. He knew. He was hiding it. And Nathan exposed it. And Nathan said to David in 2 Samuel 12:14, however, by this deed you have given a great occasion to the enemies of the Lord to blaspheme. We have to remember that. People are watching us. You may not think they are, but they're watching everything we do, how we handle situations. And they're making an assumption about our God by the way we behave. Paul is saying, my life was an example of someone who was blameless. And he didn't want to discredit the ministry that God had given to him, nor discredit God. You know, in 1 Corinthians 9, Paul refused a salary for the work he was doing. He didn't care if others were seen as more important as he was. He worked hard, he endured hardships, and he didn't let the things get in the way of the work. And as people looked at his ministry, man, he was blameless. Yeah, some tried to discredit him, but there was nothing there that would agree to that. You know, Peter in 1 Peter 3, verses 14 through 17, he said, but even if you should suffer for righteousness' sake, you're blessed. And do not be afraid of their threats nor be troubled, but sanctify the Lord God in your hearts. Always be ready to give a defense to everyone who asks you a reason for the hope that is in you with meekness and fear. I like that. How could you be so joyful? How could you have so much hope? Why are you acting like you are when everything seems to be falling apart in your life? Because of Jesus. Give a defense for what you believe. Well, I don't know Greek. I don't know Hebrew. I never went to seminary. Doesn't matter. Have you been with Jesus? Okay. If you have, that's all the qualifications. That's all you need. Because the Holy Spirit will give you what you need to say. Give a defense. And having a good conscience that when they defame you as evildoers, those who revile your good conduct in Christ may be ashamed. For it is better if it is the will of God to suffer for doing good than for doing evil. Yeah. Make sure that you're doing things that are right. So when people come against you, there's no ammunition they could fire at you because you haven't done things that were wrong. It's as simple as that. You know, Paul was not afraid to share the gospel. And when I say share the gospel, it's really, he wasn't afraid to offend people. And that's what the gospel message really does. It does offend people. I just know, you know, when years and years ago when, gosh, I was 17 years old, my cousin and I went to the Sky Harbor Airport in Arizona and to pick up his mom from the airport. And we were there, and these two really good-looking girls came up to us. And, you know, we thought, hey, this is great, man. Look at it. We're at the airport. Girls are coming up to us. And they sat down. And you know what? They shared the gospel with us. My cousin and I just rejected it.

We were so disappointed. It offended us. And here I am, look at me now. Those seeds that were planted, and my awesome wife shared the truth. And I came to saving faith. What a wonderful God we have. You know, for me, one of the big turnoffs in ministry for me is when people beg for money. It's just, it's almost like God's broke. And, you know, I don't want to offend anyone, but my feeling is if you have to beg for money, if your ministry's on life support, maybe you need to pull the plug. Maybe it's time to end it. Because where God guides, he supplies. And all I can tell you is look at this church, look at the size of this church, and look at what God has enabled us to do. It's not me, but look at what he's enabled us to do. You go in that back hallway and look at all the missionaries we support. How do we do it? I don't know. He's really good. And we are so blessed to be able to do that because many of us can never go into the mission field. But we could support those that are there. And we get that credit into our lives because we're helping the gospel message to spread through Haiti, Russia, the Ukraine, Africa, all over the place, Latin America. It's pretty amazing what God can do. Keep your life simple. Serve in humility, and you're going to do okay. And as we move on, we're going to see Paul show what it's like to be ministers of God. And he's going to show his own life, what his life was like. And we're going to look in 2 Corinthians 6, verses 4 through 5. Paul describes the physical sufferings that he endured. And those physical sufferings were a demonstration of his faith, that he was genuine. He was faithful, a faithful servant of the Lord. And then in verses 6 through 7 of 2 Corinthians 6, Paul lists some 9 qualities that he exhibited in the face of all the hardships he endured in this ministry. And then in verses 8 through 10, he lists 9 contrasting experiences which are very typical of Christian ministry. So we have seen that Paul had a blameless ministry, and now we're all ministers of God. Some important lessons. So let me kind of set the stage for what these last several verses are going to talk about. We're told this, Paul's discussion about ministry wasn't him tooting his own horn. The Corinthians have questioned him. Paul just wanted his friends in Corinth to know what he had endured for their sake. Like all humans, he needed to be respected and have his efforts appreciated. And I got to tell you, I know how Paul feels. Been there, done that, and got the T-shirt. The toughest times in ministry are when folks criticize what they see while you're making sacrifices they can't see. They don't trust your heart or appreciate your effort. It's not right. It's not fair. But neither was the cross. Several years ago, I came under attack from a group of critics within our church. I'll never forget going to my dad for advice and spilling my guts. Dad, you'd think after 13 years I wouldn't have to prove myself. And I'll never forget what Dad told me. He said, Sandy, in this world, you got to prove yourself every day. And it's true. Paul didn't have to prove himself to Jesus, but he had to prove himself to people every day. So let's read these verses, verses 4 through 10 in 2 Corinthians 6, and then we'll dig into them. Paul wrote this, but in all things we commend ourselves as ministers of God, in much patience, in tribulations, in needs and distresses, in stripes, imprisonments, in tumults, in labors, in sleeplessness, in fastings, by purity, by knowledge, by long-suffering, by kindness, by the Holy Spirit, by sincere love, by the word of truth, by the power of God, by the armor of righteousness on the right hand and on the left, by honor and dishonor, by evil report and good report, as deceivers and yet true, as unknown and yet well-known, as dying and behold we live, as chastised, are chastened, excuse me, and yet not killed, as sorrowful, yet always rejoicing, as poor, yet making many rich, as having nothing, and yet possessing all things. So here in verses 4 through 5
of 2 Corinthians 6, Paul describes the physical sufferings that he endured. And you read that list and you go, why am I so down? I mean, look at what this guy endured. I don't even come close to what this guy endured. And Paul says, this is a demonstration of my faith, that my faith is genuine, that I'm a faithful servant of the Lord. And Paul opens up this section. He says, but in all things we commend ourselves as ministers of God. And that word commend in the Greek speaks of presenting to God as worthy of confidence. We're to have that kind of confidence. We're to give it to God and rest in Him. What are we to give? Well, what does he say? But in all things. Yeah, but what about this? What about that? Well, you know this. No, but in all things. And I'll test you guys because, you know, that's just what I do. What does the Greek word all mean? Thank you very much. You guys are really good. You guys, of course, it means all things. And that's a tough one because we always go, but, right? We always add that word but in there and it doesn't belong there. It didn't really matter to Paul what people thought about what he was doing because his conscience was clear before the Lord. And in all things, Paul presented it to God as worthy of confidence, and he's going to continue on. If our service for the Lord is based upon how people treat us, well, we're going to be in trouble. If you serve the Lord, then nothing is going to move you from the course that God has for you. You're going to serve him faithfully. I mean, when you look at all the physical attacks against Paul, and he continued on. And I guess the question is, how much are we willing to suffer to bring the gospel of Jesus Christ to the lost? And that's something we have to answer on our own. I mean, think about where we're going. We're going to be with the Lord, right? So this world that we live in right now, everything that's happening to us is the worst it's going to get. Everything else is going to be awesome because we're going to be with the Lord. For the people living in this world that have rejected Jesus Christ, this is the best it gets, this world. And then they have eternity apart from the Lord. Are we willing to suffer to bring the gospel message to them? Yeah, but you don't know, man. They're such evil. They're so wicked. Who's Paul writing to? What church? Oh, the church in Corinth. How wicked were they? It was a horrible city. You know, I think the first saying, you know, what happens in Corinth stays in Corinth. It wasn't Las Vegas because it was that bad. And yet Paul brings the gospel message to them. They get saved. The light of Christ is shining there because Paul was willing to bring the gospel message to them. You know, when Paul speaks of patience, it means endurance, to bear up under pressure. Yeah. All those things that come upon our lives, can we give it to him? Can we rest in him? Can we continue on and share? You know, Paul was a living epistle for people to read. And they saw Jesus because the love of God not only flowed into Paul's life, but it flowed through Paul's life and touched the lives of others. So those physical things weren't going to change Paul from what he was doing. And again, Jesus said in Matthew 5:16, let your light so shine before men that they may see your good works and glorify your Father in heaven. What light? The light of Christ. Let it shine that people can see Jesus and glorify our Father in heaven by the things we do, the things we say. That means we have to be involved. We have to be active. We need to be doing things. I know some people, because of health reasons, they're not able to do those things. Prayer. Prayer is like the heavy artillery. It's the 500-pound bombs that we launch ahead. Pray for the ministries. Pray for people that are going street witnessing. Pray for different things. So important. We all are involved in ministry. You know, in verses 6 through 7 here in 2 Corinthians 6, Paul lists some 9 qualities that he exhibited in the face of all the hardships he endured in ministry.
And so I'm going to read these verses again, verses 6 through 7, to help get the flow here. He wrote, by purity, by knowledge, by long-suffering, by kindness, by the Holy Spirit, by sincere love, by the word of truth, by the power of God, by the armor of righteousness on the right hand and on the left. What is the key to living a life of service unto the Lord? And I'm sure there's a lot of ideas out there, but I try to keep it simple, not make it complicated. You just do it. You know, do the, like the Nike commercials, right? Just do it. The key to living a life of service unto the Lord is being empowered by the Holy Spirit. You have to utilize the resources that are at your disposal, as Paul did. You know, all the religions tell you, do this, do that, don't do this, don't do that, right? Doesn't the Bible say the same thing? It does, but it also then gives us the power to live that kind of life, and that is the Holy Spirit. Apart from the Holy Spirit, we're just doing it on our own, and we're never going to succeed. But when we allow the Holy Spirit to work in us and through us, we can accomplish all kinds of things. You have to utilize the resources that are at your disposal. I mean, think about it. What courses did Paul take in the School of Patience and Persecution, if there was such a class, right? Homiletics? No. Systematic theology? No. Hermeneutics? No. Greek? No. Hebrew? No. Church growth? No. He enrolled in pureness, intimacy, kindness, long-suffering, and love. Wouldn't those be great course requirements in ministry? Absolutely. He faced these things in his life, and with the power of the Holy Spirit, he was able to live that kind of life. Yeah. You know, why do we think the work that God started in our lives by the Spirit can now be accomplished by the flesh? It can't. And Zechariah, when they came home from the captivity, back in Jerusalem and rebuilding the temple, the Lord said, not by might nor by power, but by my Spirit, says the Lord. We think it's our might and power, but no, it's the Spirit of God working in us and through us. We have to remember that. And not only the Spirit of God, but it's the Word of God that works in our lives. The Word of God and the promises of God. Remember when Joshua was preparing to lead the children of Israel into the promised land, and the Lord told Joshua, keep in mind, Moses has been camping with these guys for 40 years, right? I mean, that's a long camping trip. I don't care what you say. 40 years is a long time. So 40 years camping, Moses now passes off the scene. Joshua's taking over. He's the one who's supposed to lead them into the promised land, and I think he's a little nervous. And in Joshua chapter 1, verses 7 through 9, this is what the Lord said to Joshua, only be strong and very courageous, that you may observe to do according to all the law which Moses my servant commanded you. Do not turn from it to the right hand or to the left, that you may prosper wherever you go. This book of the law shall not depart from your mouth, but you shall meditate in it day and night, that you may observe to do according to all that is written in it. For then you will make your way prosperous, and then you will have good success. Have I not commanded you? Be strong and of good courage. Do not be afraid, nor be dismayed, for the Lord your God is with you wherever you go. I like that. Stay on the path that God has set for your life. And, you know, it's interesting. Here's Joshua. He's going to be the leader, and the Lord keeps saying, don't be afraid. Why do you think the Lord said that? Because he was afraid, right? I mean, you know, we think these guys were just perfect. No, they struggled too. And the Lord said, don't be afraid. You meditate day and night upon my word. You follow my word. You're going to have success because I'm going to be with you wherever you go. What a comfort that is to me. Strong in the Lord, weak apart from him. And Paul here, again, in 2 Corinthians, not only speaks of the word of truth, but also the armor of righteousness on the right and on the left. And, you know, as I was looking at what some of the commentators said about what that means, they weren't sure, many of them. I don't think it's complicated. I'm a simpleton. And I think about a soldier, right?
A soldier would carry a sword in the right hand, and it speaks of the word of God being our offensive weapon against the enemy. And the shield then was carried in the left hand, and it's our defensive weapon. The shield of faith, it's able to quench the fiery darts that the enemy shoots at us. And so for us to stand strong, you have to be empowered by the Spirit of God. You have to use the spiritual weapons that God has given to you to win this battle, to minister the gospel of Jesus Christ to the lost. And as we finish up here in verses 8 through 10 of 2 Corinthians 6, Paul lists some 9 contrasting experiences, which are, again, typical of Christian ministry. Listen again what these points are. He says, by honor and dishonor, by evil report and good report, as deceivers and yet true, as unknown and yet well known, as dying and behold we live, as chastened and yet not killed, as sorrowful yet always rejoicing, as poor yet making many rich, as having nothing and yet possessing all things. Why the contrasting points? One is a view of how the world views Paul and the things he was going through, including some of the Corinthian believers that looked down upon Paul. And the other view is from God and how he sees things. And you can see the two views are really completely opposite. Notice how the world sees Paul: in dishonor, by evil report, as deceivers, as unknown, as dying, as chastened, as sorrowful, as poor, as having nothing. You read that and go, man, if that's what the job entails, forget about it, right? That doesn't sound too good. And here's the thing. How does God view this? How does God view the ministry that we're in? How does God see our life? And it's completely different than from the world. God looks upon our lives like this: by honor, good report, true, well known. Behold, we live, not killed, rejoicing, making many rich, possessing all things. I like that view better. And that's what we have to remember. You know, and maybe this is my fault for not expressing this enough to people, but this is ministry, okay? And it all depends on how you're perceiving it. Are you looking at this through the eyes of God, or are you looking at this through the eyes of the world? The world is going to beat you up. The world is going to come against you. They're going to put you down. They're going to make fun of you. Oh, you're a Jesus freak. For me, my response is, oh, you're a Packer freak, you know, and I'll get them, and, you know, but that's another story. But ministry takes or costs us our time. It breaks our heart many times. It causes people not to like you. And thus, are you willing to sacrifice to serve? I mean, believe me, I've had some of my closest friends walk away from me. Is it hard? It is tremendously hard. But I know what the Lord called me to do. And I look at how he views the ministry, and I hold on to that. And again, you have to be in love with the Lord. You have to be directed by the Lord. You have to have a love for those you are serving. And if you don't, ministries will be tough, tougher than it already is. And many drop out. You know, I've told you this before. You know, when I first came up here and became pastor of this church, the other pastor stepped down, I think it was a year before I came up here. And one of the questions that Joe Sams asked me, and I still remember it to this day, how long are you going to be here? And I knew nothing really about the church, okay? I was brand new, knew nothing about all that they'd been through. So I had no idea about the hardships that they went through with this. And I basically said, you know, I'm here until I'm done. I'm here forever. You know, when the Lord tells me to move on, I will. But this is not a stepping stone for me to find another church, a bigger church. You know, my feeling's always been, as a shepherd, God has entrusted these sheep to me. I'm to care for them. I'm to love them and feed them and warn them, take care of them. I don't go looking for other sheep. I don't go, hey, you know, that church over there has some really good-looking sheep.
No. You guys, sorry, you guys are the ones that are stuck with me. I don't know. That's the heart of someone who is serving, that no matter what, they're not going to be moved from the course that God has for them. And so what is driving you to serve? You know, it may not be easy. But remember, back in 2 Corinthians 4, verses 17 and 18, what Paul wrote, "For our light affliction, which is but for a moment, is working for us a far more exceeding and eternal weight of glory. While we do not look at the things which are seen, but at the things which are not seen. For the things which are seen are temporary, but the things which are not seen are eternal." You think of light afflictions. Read about what Paul went through. Shipwrecked, beaten, scourged, all these things. Stoned, remember? He was stoned, I think it was in Lystra, and he was left for dead in the streets. And, you know, the other Christians came around him, and Paul got up and went back into the city. That's a tough dude, man. You get pelted with rocks, and I believe he did die. I think he was taken to the third heaven. We need to look through at ministry through not the world's eyes, but through God's eyes. By honor, good report, true, well known. Behold, we live, not killed, rejoicing, making many rich and possessing all things. We look to the eternal. You know? There's a story happened years ago about an old man walking on the beach at dawn, and he noticed this young man ahead of him picking up starfish and flinging them into the sea. Catching up with the youth, he asked what he was doing, and the answer was that the stranded starfish would die if left in the morning sun. But the beach goes on for miles and miles, and there are millions of starfish, countered the man. How can your effort make any difference? Listen to what this young man said. He looked at the starfish in his hand, threw it into the waves, and he says, "It makes a difference to this one." Look at all the millions and millions and millions of people that don't know the Lord. How can we accomplish it? It makes a difference for this one here, and this one here, and this one here. It's one heart at a time. Believe me, we all think about, oh, wouldn't it be great to have a big coliseum and, you know, have this it all packed with people and bring the gospel message. And yeah, but what about that one person? It matters to them. It's eternity for them, where they're going to spend eternity. We can make a difference in people's lives even though we may not see it yet. But it's a promise from God. Remember, we're working together with Christ. And because of our faith, may we have a blameless ministry and never forget that we are all ministers of God. You know, we opened up the story about the wounded Marine and what he said to his commander, Semper Fi, and the Latin motto of the Marines meaning forever faithful. We have to serve our Lord and Savior Jesus Christ that way, serving faithfully. Amen? Amen. Let's pray. Lord, we thank you so much. You are so encouraging to us, Lord, because it is tough in the battle, and we can get discouraged easily. But thank you that you encourage us to continue on in the work, that you see the things we do so differently than the world does. And, Lord, we look to you. Thank you for being our God. I pray for everyone here, those listening on the radio, the internet. Bless them, Lord. Encourage them. Give them a boldness like they never had before to share their faith. Bring people across their path that they can share with, Lord. And bring many into the kingdom of God. We ask this in Jesus' name. Amen. Please stand.

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The Lord bless you and keep you. The Lord make his face to shine upon you and be gracious to you. The Lord lift up his countenance upon you and give you peace. This has been your sustaining word of the day, brought to you by Calvary Chapel of Manitowoc.

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2: An out-of-office reply says, "I'm not available, but here's who is, and here's when I'll be back." It's honest. Nobody's left wondering. Sometimes we need a spiritual version of that. A way to say, "I'm running on empty. Here's what I still believe, even though I can't perform it right now." God's not offended by that kind of honesty. He's not waiting for your best update. Come tired. Come honest. Come as you are. He'll meet you there. WTSWLP.
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4: Today's Wisdom for Women is Proverbs 21, verses 1 and 2. The king's heart is in the hand of the Lord, like the rivers of water. He turns it wherever he wishes. Every way of a man is right in his own eyes, but the Lord weighs the hearts. It's interesting that Solomon, who was a very powerful king, wrote this proverb. Because he had great wealth and huge armies, one would think that he felt invincible. Many kings have, but we have to remember that God also gave him wisdom. Wisdom lets you see beyond just the surface of things. Perhaps when he wrote this proverb, he was thinking of a certain decision he had made, and that from his perspective it was perfect. And then he prayed, or maybe others prayed, and quite to his surprise, he started seeing another side, or new information came to light. Actually, although I am not a king, this very same thing happens to me. John Corson comments, "Because God is on the throne, we don't have to panic about the government policies. We're not to perspire, pout, panic, or plot. Instead, we're to pray, knowing that God is in complete control, and as we do, we'll be at peace." So, do you feel there have been decisions made by someone powerful that makes you feel hopeless? As you look at the current economy and the government, are you worried? Are you discouraged? Are you fearful? Remember, always remember, God is on the throne, and His throne is called the throne of grace. This is Debbie Bryson praying that the practical wisdom of God's Word will make you wise.

Numbers chapter 6, verses 24 through 26. The Lord bless you and keep you. The Lord make his face to shine upon you and be gracious to you. The Lord lift up his countenance upon you and give you peace. This has been your sustaining word of the day, brought to you by Calvary Chapel of Manitowoc.

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0: evolutionary tree of life is dying. Learn about it next on today's Creation Moment. And now, here's our Creation Moments host, Ian Taylor.
1: We are all familiar with the evolutionary tree of life. It is supposed to depict how life began as a single-celled organism and over immense periods of time mutated into all the various forms of life we see today. We have offered several Creation Moments programs recently that explained how new genetic studies simply do not support this evolutionary tree. Those of us who accept young Earth creationism are not the only ones who are beginning to notice this problem. Creatures that are completely unrelated, according to the evolutionary tree, have been found to have very similar genes. More often than not, DNA information disagrees with a creature's supposed lineage as it is presented on the evolutionary tree of life. Very different creatures, unrelated according to the evolutionary tree, develop from very similar genes. Our genetic knowledge of creatures is most complete with the simpler organisms. Even evolutionists have admitted that microorganisms without a nucleus do not fit into any kind of evolutionary tree. The facts are killing the evolutionary tree of life. Some evolutionists are admitting that the history of life cannot be represented as a tree. Some even ask whether the history of life can ever be known with any certainty. In short, the new genetic information now rapidly accumulating supports the Bible's teaching that each kind of creature was separately created. New genetic information shows that there are multiple trunks to the tree of life. We may be reminded, however, that the only real source of life is our risen Savior, Jesus Christ.
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3: It's 1221. It's 67 degrees.

0: Welcome to The Word for Today, featuring the Bible teaching of Pastor Chuck Smith, founder of the Calvary Chapel Movement. This radio program is a verse-by-verse study through the entire Bible. And on today's edition of The Word for Today, Pastor Chuck continues with the true vine as we pick up in John chapter 15, verse 1. And now, with today's message, here's Pastor Chuck.
1: Let's turn now to John's Gospel, chapter 15, as we follow Jesus in his last hours prior to the cross. Jesus had been at the Last Supper with his disciples there in the upper room, somewhere in Jerusalem. The 14th chapter of John ends with the words, "Arise, let us go hence." So at that point, they left the upper room. And they began their journey, which would ultimately lead them to the Garden of Gethsemane. And whether or not they went through the temple courts or whatever, we don't know. The Gospels do not trace the steps of Jesus. It is possible that they went on in through the temple gates because they were left open all night during the Passover season so that anyone who wanted to come and pray could pray at any time. And those gates had upon them the carved clusters of grapes by which God declared his purpose for the nation of Israel, that it be a fruitful vine and bear fruit for God. And it could be that as they were passing through the gates with these clustered grapes, the symbol of the nation, the vine, that this prompted Jesus to make this statement to his disciples found here in the 15th chapter of John, where he said, "I am the true vine." In the Greek it reads, "I am the vine, the true." And though you say, well, what is the difference? It sounds the same to me. There is, I feel, a subtle difference here. I am the vine, the true. Throughout the Old Testament, God had used the vine as a symbol of the nation of Israel. And many of the prophets refer to Israel as the vine, as do the Psalms. It was the national symbol of Israel. But Isaiah, the prophet in chapter 5, speaks of the nation as a vine, and how God planted it, hedged it about, put in a wine press. But when the time came to gather fruit, there was nothing but wild grapes. And so he allowed the vineyard to just go back to nature, allowed the brambles to come in and just discarded, actually, the vineyard as far as ever endeavoring or hoping to receive the fruit from it. Now, in the 21st chapter of Matthew's gospel, Jesus gives a parable that the Pharisees understood correctly to be addressed against them. And in this parable, he speaks of the Lord who had a vineyard. And when the time came for fruit, he sent his servants that he might receive from his vineyard. But the husbandman that he had left in charge of the vineyard beat the servants and sent them away empty. And so he sent other servants to them, which they also beat, and some they stoned. And finally he said, "I will send my only son, surely they will honor him." But when the husbandmen saw the son coming, they said, "Look, this is the son and the heir. Let's kill him, and then the vineyard can be ours." So Jesus said, "What will the Lord of the vineyard do when he comes? Surely he will take the husbandmen and cast them out and give the vineyard unto others." Now, with that as a background, the vineyard, the nation Israel, having failed. Having the religious leaders at that time were the husbandmen who were overseeing the vineyard. And when Jesus came, they said, look, he is a threat to us and to our positions. We better get rid of him. And so they destroyed him. And what will the Lord do? He will take the vineyard and he will give it unto others. And so Jesus is saying, look, I am the true vine. And my Father is now the husbandman. And in that he is saying, you are now the vineyard. You are the vineyard, the true vineyard of God. You are the ones who are to bear fruit now for God. The nation Israel failed in God's purposes for it. It did not bring forth the fruit that God was desiring. And so now God is giving to you that privilege, the church, that it might become now God's vineyard and bring forth fruit unto him. I am the vine, the true, and my Father is now the husbandman. And so he is the one that is overseeing the vineyard directly. He no longer has it under the authority of the priesthood of Israel or of the religious leaders. He has taken away their authority and he has taken upon himself that position of the husbandman overseeing the vineyard. And every branch in me that beareth not fruit, he taketh away. And every branch in me that beareth fruit, he purges it, that it may bring forth more fruit. So every branch that doesn't bear fruit, he takes away. There is that pruning process that goes on within the church as the Father cuts off the unfruitful branches. But then there is also that cultivating of those branches that are bearing fruit. He washes them. Now, in Israel, many of the grapes that are grown actually on the ground. As you go through the Eshkol Valley and the areas around the Eshkol Valley where the finest grapes are grown, you will see these huge trunks of the grapevines, and they are maybe 6 feet long. And you'll see them lying on the ground, propped up on one end by a rock. And so they're just lying across the ground, only propped up by a rock on the one end. And as they produce the fruit actually is lying right there on the stony ground of the vineyard. But as the fruit is developing, as it is getting ripe, the vine dressers will go through the vineyard and they will pick up these great bunches of grapes and they will wash them and clean off the dirt and all, and they'll cleanse them in order that the fruit might ripen to perfection. And I'll tell you, the grapes that are grown there are truly delicious grapes, table grapes that are grown through that valley. Now, Jesus is taking a picture that is very familiar with the people as they had seen the people out there washing the branches and washing these bunches of grape that they might produce more fruit. If you're not bearing fruit, cut off. You are pruned. If you're bearing fruit, you're purged, that you might bring forth more fruit. And what is that which God uses to cleanse the church? His word. Now you are clean through the word which I have spoken unto you. What tremendous cleansing power there is in the word of God. Thy word have I hid in my heart, O Lord, that I might not sin against thee. Wherewithal shall a young man take heed of his ways? By giving heed to the word of God. The great cleansing power of the word. My father-in-law, an old Swede, had in his Bible, this book will keep you from sin, and sin will keep you from this book. And it is true, there is that cleansing power of the word. It will keep you from sin. Now you are clean through the word which I have spoken unto you. Abide in me. Now I am the vine, the true. Ye are the branches. And the importance of the branch abiding in the vine, and this relationship is going to be stressed here by Jesus Christ in the next few verses. That important relationship and the necessity of abiding in him. And he declares, abide in me and I in you. As the branch cannot bear fruit of itself except it abide in the vine, no more can ye except ye abide in me. You cannot bring forth any worthwhile fruit unto God apart from that indwelling power of Jesus Christ. Anything that you endeavor to do for God apart from Jesus Christ is worthless. It is as wood, hay, and stubble that will burn when the day of judgment comes. The only lasting fruit is that which is produced as the result of the relationship with Jesus Christ. And here again, the idea of fruit indicates to us the method of God. The fruit that comes forth from our lives is a very natural thing. It's not forced. That apple hanging on the tree is not out there struggling and striving and pushing and doing its best to get ripe. All it has to do is just hang in there, and it's going to ripen, and it's going to come to maturity. And I just need to hang in there, just to abide in Christ, and the natural result of abiding in Christ is my life is going to bring forth fruit. One of the problems in the church today is this endeavor of forced fruit. Now, you ought to be doing this for the Lord, and you're being pushed into all kinds of activities, not really directed by the Spirit. And this can become worthless expenditures of energy unless God is behind it, and God is guiding it, and God is directing it. Unless you're abiding in him, you cannot bear fruit of yourself. You cannot sit down and say, now this is what I'm going to do for God this year. And these are the projects that I'm going to endeavor. And this is my plan by which I intend to fulfill this goal. That bearing fruit that God desires is the most natural thing that can happen to you as you abide in Christ. It's just a natural function. And so, abide in me. You can't bear fruit of yourself. I am the vine, ye are the branches. And he that abides in me and I in him, the same brings forth much fruit. Now this is really progression and this is growing. I start out as I receive Jesus Christ. I am grafted into the vine. I become a part of it. I begin to take nourishment from him. And as my life begins to bring forth fruit, then his word cleanses me, that I might bring forth more fruit. And as I abide in him, then I begin to bring forth much fruit. And herein is my Father glorified. This is what my Father wants, that my life bear much fruit for him. So, I am the vine, you are the branches. He that abides in me and I in him, the same brings forth much fruit, for without me, you can do nothing. I've got that underlined with a bold underline in my Bible. Because I have tried to do so many things on my own and failed. I wonder, when will that truth really sink into my heart? That I might realize that apart from Jesus, I can do nothing. It's futile for me to even try. Any service towards God not directed by the Spirit is worthless. Apart from me, you can do nothing. Now, I have here a reference to another verse that Paul declared in Philippians 4:13, "For I can do all things through Christ, which strengtheneth me." So they go together. Apart from him, I can do nothing. Through him, I can do anything. Nothing is too hard. I can do all things through Christ, but apart from him, I can do nothing. And so if a man abides not in me. Now, this brings up an interesting consideration, Christ. If it were not possible, why would Jesus even bring up then the prospect? You see, if it weren't possible for a man not to abide in Jesus, he would not have even brought up the prospect. But the fact that he brings up the prospect means that there is that possibility. If a man abides not in me, he is cast forth as a branch and is withered. And men gather them and cast them into the fire, and they are burned. Cut off from the vine, withered. And Isaiah tells us, it was Ezekiel. That tells us the worthlessness of a grape branch. It's not strong enough to make a nail out of it, and you can't use it for any woodworking project because of its texture and makeup. A grape branch is only good for one thing, and that's to produce grapes. And if it doesn't do that, it really isn't good for anything else. It's not good firewood. It's like a punk. It just, you know, smolders and smokes, but it doesn't really burn well. And it's not good for any woodworking project. It's just worthless. It's good for only one purpose, and that's to produce fruit. I hate to tell you this, but you're good for only one purpose, and that's to bear fruit to God. And if you don't do that, you're just as worthless as a punk. I mean, you don't, there's no value to you. So Jesus said, abide in me. And if you don't, cut off, you're withered. Men gather them together and throw them into the fire, and they are burned. Now, if you abide in me, and my words abide in you, ye shall ask what you will, and it shall be done unto you. Now, he brings up here the subject of prayer. And in the subject of prayer, he makes here a very broad promise. Ye shall ask what ye will, and it shall be done unto you. But who is he addressing this broad promise to? Those who are abiding in him, and those who have the word of God abiding in them. If you abide in me and my words abide in you, then under those conditions, you can ask what you will and it shall be done unto you. And herein is my Father glorified, that you bear much fruit. So shall ye be my disciples. And so God called the nation of Israel to bring forth fruit. They failed. Now God is giving out the vineyard to others. The church becomes the instrument of God to bear God's fruit in the world today. And if God spared not the natural branches but cut them off, take heed lest he not spare us. If we fail in the purposes of God to bring forth fruit, then God will raise up others to bring forth fruit unto him. I believe that I am eternally secure as long as I abide in Jesus Christ. No power can wrest me from his hand. I have no doubts or qualms at all about my eternal security and my salvation. I don't worry about, oh, is God going to save me or not, or will I make it in the last day? I know I will. because I have no intention of ever doing anything but abiding in Jesus Christ. And as long as I abide in him, I am eternally secure. You say, but what if you don't abide in him? That's your problem, not mine. You see, that doesn't even enter my mind. I'm like Peter, Lord, where can we go? You have the words of life. These people get all hung up on eternal security and all. That's too bad. Because I am eternally secure. As long as I abide in him. And I have no intention of doing anything else. Now Jesus said, as the Father hath loved me, so have I loved you. Continue in my love. Now he's beginning to talk about the fruit. The fruit of the Spirit is love. This is what God is seeking from his church. Love. The expressions of love. He wants verbal expressions, but he also desires deeds that express.
0: We'll return with more of our verse-by-verse Bible study in the book of John on our next broadcast. And be sure to join us again next time as Pastor Chuck continues his verse-by-verse study through the Bible. That's right here on the next edition of The Word for Today. And now, once again, here's Pastor Chuck.
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0: Hi, this is Pastor Joe from Calvary Chapel of Manitowoc. 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If you have any questions, you can contact me at 920-682-6163. May the Lord richly bless you as you grow in Him.
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2: There's no such thing as an honorable discharge in the army of God. 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Until that time, we must work while we have the opportunity and the inclination. Think of the words of the famous song, American Pie. In the middle, they're repeated, "This could be the day that I die. This could be the day that I die." The Christian must remember that this could be his last day on earth.
3: But while we may labor for the Lord, the Bible says that there is a special rest in which we've already entered. 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
5: It's 65 degrees.

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1: He's given us something better than a rainbow. And according to this, I can trust him in life and trust him in death. According to this, I can trust him every day. According to this, I don't ever have to be disappointed with God. I read this, I know my name is written in the Lamb's Book of Life. And that means that no matter what happens, I'm going to heaven when I die. And nothing can change that. Nothing, nothing, nothing on earth can change your relationship with God.
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1: We have also established that these angels don't do the job of the Holy Spirit, and Paul told us back in Hebrews 1:14 that angels are only servants or spirits sent by Jesus to care for people who will inherit salvation. In other words, they're caretakers. Now, each letter has Jesus introducing himself differently. And here in this one, to the letter of Smyrna, Jesus introduces himself as the first and the last, the one who was dead and is now alive. So my question is, why did Jesus introduce himself this way? And I believe the best answer that I could come up with was the first two verses in verse 9. I know. I know. That's our fill in the blank. Jesus has experienced what they are suffering. So there's two different Greek words for the English expression, I know. One is to know something by observing it. I see that happen and I know. And the other Greek word is to know something because we have experienced something. And that's what Jesus is saying here. I have experienced the same sufferings that you guys have experienced. And the writer of Hebrews makes this very point in Hebrews 4:14 through 16. I love using scripture to back up my points. Verse 14 says, so then, since we have a great high priest who entered heaven, Jesus, the Son of God, let us hold firmly to what we believe. This high priest of ours understands our weaknesses, for he faced the same things we do, yet he did not sin. So let us come boldly to the throne of our gracious God. There we will receive his mercy and we'll find grace to help us when we need it most. Boy, sometimes we need it most. And then Jesus also says this in verse 29a. He says, I know I've experienced about your suffering and your poverty, but you are rich. So Jesus knows about their poverty, and yet Jesus says, you guys are rich. Now, the Greek word used for poor is not like, hey, I don't have a lot of money, so I really got to work hard because I'm poor. The Greek word used here is more like complete destitute, because the Christians in Smyrna were unable to get a job. They were often robbed, and they had their wealth taken from them just because they were Christians. In other words, they're completely desperate, and yet Jesus says they're rich. That don't make much sense to me, because Jesus said the rich church of Laodicea that they were actually poor, naked, wretched, and blind. Now, we know the difference between rich and poor when it comes to money. I mean, we all know that. And it's obvious that Jesus is not talking about money here, but he's talking about something else. They are rich because they are completely dependent on God, and their lack of financial independence has created this desire to cry out to God. That's the richness. And so they become so close to God that they're in constant communication with God. That's richness. Their only hope in God is their joy is found in their salvation, right? I was dead, now I'm alive. And they understand the love of God and the amazing peace with God. It's hard to be a sinner when you are persecuted. They are rich in grace. They have an abundance of mercy, and they understand how to forgive those who hurt them, like Richard Warmbrand, who forgave those who tortured him. And he learned to love the people who tortured him. That's rich. Now, the church in Smyrna is very rich in the things that only God can give and the world cannot give. Suffering is designed to bring us close to God, while worldly abundance seems to cause people to not need God like the Laodiceans. The world can only give us the kind of wealth that will fade away. It'll rust, or it'll be taken from us, or even stolen from us. But what Jesus is offering is what the world cannot offer. You know, the world can't offer me forgiveness of sin. The world can't cleanse my heart. The world can't make me white as snow. The world can't offer me true joy, not happiness, true joy, peace. Peace only comes from knowing the Lord. In fact, the joy of the Lord is my strength. And true peace comes with having peace with God. The kind of peace that Jesus gives is the peace the world cannot give. And if this wasn't true, then why is the world so opposed to Christianity? To Jesus, being rich means having all that God can offer, missing out on nothing. I have everything that God offered me. I'm rich. And Jesus hasn't forgotten about the suffering church, and he offers this advice to the suffering church in Revelation 2:9b. He says, I know the blasphemy of those opposing you. They say they are Jews, but they are not, because their synagogue belongs to Satan. And our fill in the blank, I hope this one's on your form. The Jews were the worst persecutors. I mean, look what's being said here. The Jewish people of Smyrna were claiming to be God's chosen people, and yet they're opposing Jesus and his church. Jesus is saying, hey, they don't belong to me. They belong to Satan. They belong to Satan because they are rejecting Jesus and rejecting his church. Remember, Jesus said in the book of John that he is the only way to the Father. And when you reject Jesus, you are rejecting his forgiveness and his salvation. But don't miss what Jesus said to the Jewish people of Smyrna are also blaspheming God. Or the Holy Spirit, which is the only unforgivable sin. That's rejecting Jesus. That's what blasphemy of the Holy Spirit means, rejecting Jesus. They are convinced they are living in God's light, but the truth is they are serving the King of Darkness. Isn't that strange? Now, the church in Smyrna is being persecuted by the Jews who think they are doing God's will, but according to Jesus, they're actually serving and doing the will of Satan. It's always interesting how Jesus views things, and it's so different from us. Right. You know, when Paul was on his way to kill Christians in Damascus, Jesus stopped Paul with this blinding light, and he says, Paul, Paul, or Saul, Saul at that time, he said, why are you persecuting me? And Paul says, who are you, Lord? And the voice replied, I am Jesus, the one you are persecuting. And it means that Jesus takes the persecution of his church personally. You're persecuting him. Revelation 2:10a, he says, don't be afraid of what you are about to suffer. And that's an easy fill in the blank. Don't be afraid to suffer. Curiosity, how many people are afraid to suffer? Right? We all are. How many of us walk into a place where we know we're going to be persecuted? Not sometimes, right? You don't walk in like all joyous. It's more like, oh boy, here we go. But that's what Jesus told his disciples. He said, you're going to be persecuted. Don't fear it. You're going to have to suffer for me. Don't fear it. And Jesus said in Luke 12, he says, do you think I came to bring peace to the earth? No, I've come to divide people against each other. That's so strange. Now, Peter talked about how the followers of Christ will suffer, and this is so deep. I hope you guys catch this. In 1 Peter 4, verses 1 through 6, Peter writes, so then, since Christ suffered physical pain, you must arm yourselves with the same attitude he had and be ready to suffer too. For if you have suffered physically for Christ, you have finished with sin. That's so rich. That is so rich. If you have suffered physically for Christ, you have finished with sin. Verse 2 says, you won't spend the rest of your lives chasing your own desires, and you won't be anxious, and you will be anxious to do the will of God. Isn't that amazing what suffering does? It finishes us of sin. And we'll no longer chase these sinful desires or be anxious, and we'll want to do the will of God. Isn't that amazing? I don't know how to explain it, but that's suffering. That's what suffering for Christ does. Verse 3, he says, you have had enough in the past of the evil things that godless people enjoy, their immorality and lust, their feasting and drunkenness and wild parties, and their terrible worship of idols. Of course, your former friends are surprised when you no longer plunge into the flood of wild and destructive things they do, so they will slander you. I had a lot of friends before I quit drinking. I don't have them anymore. Verse 5 says, but remember, they'll have to face God who will judge everyone, both the living and the dead. That's really rich. I would say review that and meditate on that scripture. Revelation 2:10b. This is Jesus still speaking to the church of Smyrna. He says, the devil will throw some of you into prison to test you. Now, I personally believe that God allows sometimes for us to suffer from time to time so that we can see what's really inside of us. So we can see the things that are living in there that we need to change. And I'm going to back that up with scripture because it's much easier to read what Peter wrote in 1 Peter 2, 21 through 25. He says, for God called you to do good, even if it means suffering. This don't make a lot of sense. This is not a gospel. Hey, who wants to be a Christian so you can suffer? But it is a fruitful thing. And it says, just as Christ suffered for you, he is our example, and you must follow in his steps. He never sinned, nor never deceived anyone. He did not retaliate when he was insulted, nor threaten revenge when he suffered. He left his case to the hands of God, who always judges fairly. He personally carries our sin in his body on the cross so we can be dead to sin. There it is again, dead to sin, and live for what is right. By his wounds you are healed. And once you were like sheep who wandered away, but now you have turned to your shepherd, capital S shepherd, the guardian, capital G guardian, of your souls. Sometimes God tests us. And so we can either remove something that's stuck in our hearts that we just don't want to get rid of. And God sees that and he says, hey, I need to get that out of you, but you got this stronghold where you want to hang on to it so desperately. And then all of a sudden God does something and you're like, I think I better get rid of that now. That's what suffering does. I have experienced God allowing me to suffer, sometimes because of my own stupid choices I made. And then there's other times that I have to suffer just so I can help me see the truth. Maybe it's to make me a better minister or to get rid of something that I just don't want to, I keep wanting to hang on to. Maybe unforgiveness or some silly thing like that. Maybe he makes us suffer to remove pride or change the way we think about something, to teach us a lesson. And now Jesus says, Satan may throw you in a prison to test us. That to me is fascinating. So I asked, can Satan throw us in a prison? Well, according to Jesus, yes. But remember, when this happens, or if this happens, it is Father filtered for his people. And we must then learn to pass the test or figure out what it is God wants us to learn. Because if we pass the test, we just might receive the crown of life that's offered to us in Revelation 2:10c. He says, you may suffer for 10 days, but if, a conditional promise, if you remain faithful, even when facing death, I'll give you the crown of life. Notice Jesus didn't say, hey, I'll deliver you from the prison. He didn't say that. He's not going to deliver us from the person who's gossiping about us or slandering us behind our back. He's not going to deliver us from that person either. He's not going to deliver us from the person who's mean to you. Jesus didn't say, hey, I'm going to end your suffering. Nor did Jesus say, I won't let them kill you. No, what Jesus said is, if you remain faithful during these times of suffering, maybe it might only be for 10 days, or it might be when we're facing death. If we are faithful, I will give you the crown of life. Now, there's five crowns mentioned in the New Testament, and I wanted to go through them. The first is the crown of life, and we just read it in Revelation, and it comes with a condition. If we remain faithful, we'll receive this crown of life. And James, that's Jesus' half-brother, he mentions a crown of life in his epistle. And remember, James never believed Jesus was the Son of God at first. It was only after Jesus died did James ever become a believer. And here's what James writes in James 1:12. He says, God blesses those who patiently endure testings and temptations. Afterward, they will receive the crown of life that God has promised to those who love him. That's pretty cool. I wouldn't mind one of those crowns. Now, the second one is an incorruptible crown, and that's in 1 Corinthians 9:24 through 25, and if you're scrambling to take notes, we can put it back up later. Verse 24 says, do you not know that those who run in a race all run, but one receives the prize? Run in such a way that you may obtain it. And everyone who competes for the prize is temperate in all things. Now they do it to obtain a perishable crown, one that will fade away. But we for an imperishable crown, one that will not fade away. The third one is the crown of righteousness. And that's in 2 Timothy 4, verses 6 through 8. And this is Paul writing to his young pastor in Ephesus. He says, as for me, my life has already been poured out as an offering to God. The time of my death is near. I have fought a good fight. I have finished the race, and I have remained faithful. That's always seems how that's always in the scriptures, remaining faithful. Verse 8 says, and now the prize awaits me, the crown of righteousness, which the Lord, the righteous judge, will give me on the day of his return. And the prize is not just for me, but for all, that's all of us, who eagerly look forward to his appearing. Now, the fourth one mentioned is the crown of glory. And we find that in 1 Peter 5, 1 through 4. It says, now a word to you who are elders in the church. I too am an elder and a witness to the suffering of Christ. And I too will share in the glory when he is revealed to the whole world. As a fellow elder, I appeal to you. Care for the flock that God has entrusted you. Watch over it willingly, not grudgingly, not for what you'll get out of it, but because you are eager to serve God. Don't lord over the people assigned to your care, but lead them by your own good example. And when the great shepherd appears, you'll receive a crown of never-ending glory and honor. The fifth crown is a crown of rejoicing. And that's in 1 Thessalonians 2 verses 19 through 20. It says, after all, what gives us hope and joy and what will be our proud reward and the crown as we stand before our Lord Jesus when he returns, it is you. Yes, you are our pride and joy. And it seems that all of these crowns, I'm going to put it back up, all these crowns have something to do with our faithfulness. Faithfulness does not mean perfection. Faithfulness does not mean perfection. Rather, it means remaining faithful. We are saved by faith when we believe, and our faith is seen through our faithfulness, our faithful behaviors, by remaining faithful to Christ, while learning at the same time we are learning to overcome the world and our mistakes and our sin nature. This is a process. But even in all of those obstacles, when we make the mistakes, we need to get back with Jesus as quickly as we can. That's faithfulness. One more verse, Revelation 2:11. Anyone with ears to hear must listen to the Spirit and understand what he is saying to the churches. Whoever is victorious will not be harmed by the second death. And our fill in the blank is our victory overcomes the second death. Have you ever heard this expression? If you're only born once, then you will die twice. But if you are born twice, you only die once, which is a reference to being born again. In other words, if you're born again, you're born twice, you're only going to die once. You won't face the second death. This is a great reminder why we must be born again or reborn of the Holy Spirit simply because it allows us to avoid the second death. Now, Jesus is reminding his church the importance of being born again. Very, very important. We learn that in John 3. So, spoiler alert. I got a spoiler alert here because the second death is in one of our last chapters of the book of Revelation. It's in the final judgment, and it talks about the second death in Revelation chapter 20, which we'll get to in probably 6, 7, 8, 9 months. Verse 11 through 15, and it says, and I saw a great white throne and the one sitting on it. The earth and the sky fled from his presence, but they found no place to hide. I saw the dead, both great and small, standing before God's throne, and all the books were opened, including the book of life. And the dead were judged according to what they had done and recorded in the books. The sea gave up its dead, death and the grave gave up their dead, and all were judged according to their deeds. Then death and the grave were thrown into the lake of fire. The lake of fire is the second death. And anyone whose name was not found recorded in a book of life was thrown into the lake of fire. Now, if you look at your charts, 20 is way on the other end of that chart, chapter 20. But more importantly, our question should be, how do I get my name written in the Lamb's book of life? That's what's most important. And John tells us in his epistle, and this is 1 John 5:1-9. I couldn't leave it there. Verse 1 says, everyone who believes that Jesus is the Christ has become a child of God. And everyone who loves the Father loves his children too. We know we love God's children if we love God and obey his commandments. That again is our faithfulness. Verse 3, loving God, right? Or we should say, not losing our love for God like the Ephesian church, right? Verse 3 says, loving God means keeping his commandments, and his commandments are not burdensome. For every child of God defeats the evil world, and we achieve this victory through our faith, not a perfection, through our faith. Verse 5, and who can win the battle against the world? Only those who believe that Jesus is the Son of God. And Jesus Christ is revealed as God's Son by his baptism in water and by shedding his blood on the cross, not by water only, but by water and blood. And the Spirit, who is truth, confirms with this testimony. So we have these three witnesses, the Spirit, the water, and the blood, and all three agree.
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1: Dear Diary, I'm so scared and confused. I thought I'd be happy, but instead all I feel is regret. I thought it would be so different. I think I've made a big mistake, and the worst part is there's nothing I can do to change it. I can't talk to anyone about this either. Especially not my parents. They'd totally kill me. I thought it would draw Kevin and I closer and make our relationship stronger. But that didn't happen at all. I just don't understand. I feel so alone. What if I'm pregnant? What am I gonna do? I'm so scared.
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1: It's 67 degrees.
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Numbers chapter 6, verses 24 through 26. The Lord bless you and keep you. The Lord make his face to shine upon you and be gracious to you. The Lord lift up his countenance upon you and give you peace. This has been your sustaining word of the day, brought to you by Calvary Chapel of Manitowoc.

0: We at Calvary Chapel in Manitowoc believe the Bible is God's holy word, and everything from Genesis to Revelation is true. 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Did you know the Bible tells us God created light on the earth before he created the sun? 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Calvary Chapel is located at 1208 South 10th Street in Manitowoc. For more information, visit us on the web at www.ccmanitowoc.org.
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1: Then one of the criminals who was hanged blasphemed him, saying, "If you are the Christ, save yourself and us." 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
3: It's 71 degrees.
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6: Have they gone?
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1: It's 73 degrees.
2: In Ezekiel 34:12, we read, "As a shepherd seeks out his flock on the day he is among his scattered sheep, so will I seek out my sheep and deliver them from all the places where they were scattered on a cloudy and dark day." 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

0: The Way of the Master Minute. 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
1: A man once noticed that a butterfly was struggling to get out of a cocoon, so he took a razor blade and slit the side of it to help the poor creature. It struggled, then fell out onto the ground, and after a little movement, died. The man hadn't helped the butterfly, he had killed it. The very process of struggling in the cocoon would have pumped blood into the wings of the butterfly, giving it beauty, life, and character.
2: In the same way, all trials and struggles which come our way are not to do us harm, but to do us good. They're bringing beauty and color to our character, which will be revealed the moment we break free from the cocoon of this life. So don't wait to be free from the trials before you reach out to those who are still in the shadow of death.
1: There goes another minute. Gone. Forever. Go share your faith while you still have time.
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4: It's 72 degrees.
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3: It may surprise many pastors, as well as congregation members, to consider that it's not what we give, but how we give that really matters to God. So coming up, Pastor Xavier Reese considers the simple truths about the heart that God looks for when we leave our offering.
4: Early in his career, young Albert Hyde showed ability to make money. Though he did lose a lot of money several times, yet his hands had a magic touch. You ever meet people like that? Once he pledged God his tithe, and then he became interested in a salve or remedy for colds from which came mentholatum. He did not forget his pledge, and as God shoved in, he literally shoveled it out until his name became synonymous with Christian giving. He gave multiplied millions to the YMCA at one time. All his income from mentholatum in Japan was supporting Japanese missions work there. And when he died at 87, this businessman had given $1.5 million to missions alone. These illustrations are not to make you feel guilty or to manipulate you. It's to show God's faithfulness and that God doesn't need us. God does what he wills. He owns a cattle on every hill. If he raises the ministry up and if that pastor and elders depend upon God, God will take care of it. Even if people didn't give, God will provide the money. I believe that wholeheartedly. I am an example of that in this ministry, 32 years, ladies and gentlemen. We don't spend 10, 15 minutes with sad stories or tell you how much money we're lacking and this and that. We just make adjustments. We've gotten off many radio stations. God hasn't provided. He doesn't want us on it. No big deal. We go to our closet and God is faithful. And for 32 years, God has taken care of us because we live within our means. 2 Corinthians 8:12 says, "For if there is first a willing mind, it is accepted according to what one has and not according to what he does not have." By making sure that everyone understands that God is only honored by what is given from the heart and freely of one's own free will. Very important. By never attempting to motivate people to give with the idea that often it's taught that if you give one, God will give you ten. What I can tell you is that God will be faithful to you if you're a good steward and obedient to God and live within your means. Then you will not lack. Now, sometimes some people get in trouble. They lose their job. The illness happens, stuff like that. Those are normal things in life. That doesn't mean they're bad stewards. But we are good stewards of what God gives us. And we give to God what belongs to him, not anything else. 2 Corinthians 9:7 says, "So let each one give as he purposes in his heart, not grudgingly or of necessity, for God loves a cheerful giver." You know what that word cheerful means? Hilarious. If you cannot give hilariously, God doesn't need it. God will take care of us.
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5: Hi, this is Pastor Joe from Calvary Chapel of Manitowoc. We're doing an in-depth study through the book of 2 Corinthians on Sunday morning at 10 a.m. Keep in mind that Paul wrote 1 Corinthians from Ephesus, and it was a letter of correction because the church in Corinth was in trouble. They let the world, you might say, come into the church and contaminate the church. Paul wrote the second letter to the church in Corinth probably less than a year after his first letter, putting the date around 57 AD on his third missionary journey. He wrote his first letter to the Corinthians from Ephesus, and now this letter he wrote from Macedonia, and the second letter is different than the first. You see, the second letter reveals the heart of Paul, the heart of a shepherd. The Heart of a Pastor. 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
1: A dollar can still buy a few things this month. 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Courage for a diagnosis nobody saw coming. The right word for a friend who's close to giving up. Those don't come from a transaction. 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
1: This morning, if you would, please turn in your Bibles to 2 Corinthians chapter 6 as we continue our in-depth study of Paul's second letter to the church in Corinth. And I'll kind of set the stage for what we're going to be looking at this morning here in 2 Corinthians chapter 6. If you remember back in 2 Corinthians chapter 3, Paul speaks of how God has made us ministers of the new covenant. And that is the gospel of Jesus Christ. We called it from glory to glory because that's what God is doing that. You know, once we come to saving faith, the Lord is transforming our lives into his image. His nature becomes our nature instead of that flesh nature. And that was something the old covenant could never do. And Paul, you know, doesn't speak of the law transforming our lives. He speaks of Jesus transforming our lives. He also speaks of the new covenant or the spirit of life. That's the ministry we're bringing to people, you know. Think about it. The law was the ministry of death because the law could only show you where you're at. It couldn't do anything about it. It just says you're guilty sinners. But the spirit of life, the new covenant, brings us to everlasting life. Again, the law never had the power to do that. And since we have this ministry given to us by the Lord, we're to share our faith. Back in chapter 4 of 2 Corinthians, verse 1, this is what Paul said. Therefore, since we have this ministry, as we have received mercy, do not lose heart. In verse 16, therefore we do not lose heart, even though our outward man is perishing, yet the inward man is being renewed day by day. For our light affliction, which is but for a moment, is working for us a far more exceeding and eternal weight of glory. While we do not look at the things which are seen, but at the things which are not seen. For the things which are seen are temporary, but the things which are not seen are eternal. So, in other words, since we've received this wonderful gift, don't keep it to yourself. Share it. Don't lose heart. At times, you know, it's difficult because, you know, people don't want to hear what we have to say. And Paul says, don't lose heart, guys. Keep focused on ministering this wonderful gift to people. And in chapter 5 of 2 Corinthians, God has made us a brand new creation in Christ. He said in verses 17 through 21 of 2 Corinthians 5, therefore, if anyone is in Christ, he's a new creation. The old things have passed away. Behold, all things have become new. Now, all things are of God who has reconciled us to himself through Jesus Christ and have given us the ministry of reconciliation. That is, that God was in Christ reconciling the world to himself, not imputing their trespasses to them, and has committed to us the

word of reconciliation. Now then, we are ambassadors for Christ. As though God were pleading through us, we implore you on Christ's behalf, be reconciled to God. For he made him who knew no sin to be sin for us, that we might become the righteousness of God in him. Why was this so important to Paul, the spreading and sharing the gospel message? Well, in verse 11 of 2 Corinthians 5, he said, knowing therefore the terror of the Lord, we persuade men, but we are well known to God. And I also trust are well known in your conscience. In other words, those who don't come to Christ, those who reject that free gift of life in him, they're going to experience the terror of the Lord. And in knowing that, Paul's saying, we're to persuade men to come to saving faith. Look at all that God has done for us. And we don't deserve it. And since God has done this for us, we're to be his ambassadors, sharing with others that free gift of life that's found in Jesus. I mean, really, it's the hope for this fallen world. And how much hope does this world have? I mean, look at a large segment of our population today. They have no hope. They're just angry and bitter and mad. And there's, who wants to live a life like that? My life, my hope, my life is focused upon Jesus. Amen. And he is my hope. I can trust everything that he says, and I know what's coming, that he is coming back. So my hope rests in him. When my body goes back to the dust of the earth, I go to be with him instantaneously. There's my hope. And so all that leads us to chapter 6 of 2 Corinthians, where Paul's going to challenge them in regard to how much are they willing to suffer for Christ. And to show them that this can be accomplished, that suffering is just a part of ministry, he lays out his life before them. Well, that's pretty powerful. It's one thing to say, oh, yeah, for Christ, you're going to have to go through all this stuff when, you know, Paul's living in luxury. He wasn't. He went through a boatload of things, as we'll see. And it's only the gospel of Jesus Christ that's going to transform people's lives. And I've called our study very simply, Serving Faithfully. And I'll give you an example of someone who served faithfully in what he was called to do. We're told one of the most tragic events during the Reagan presidency was that the Sunday morning terrorist bombing of the Marine barracks in Beirut, in which hundreds of Americans were killed or wounded as they slept. Many of us still can recall the terrible scenes as the day's survivors worked to dig out their trapped brothers from beneath the rubble. A few days after the tragedy, I recall coming across an extraordinary story. Marine Corps Commandant Paul X. Kelly visited some of the wounded survivors then in a Frankfurt, Germany hospital. Among them was Corporal Jeffrey Lee Nashton, severely wounded in the incident. Nashton had so many tubes running in and out of his body that a witness said he looked more like a machine than a man, yet he survived. As Kelly neared him, Nashton, struggling to move and racked with pain, motioned for a piece of paper and a pen. He wrote a brief note and passed it back to the commandant. On the slip of paper were but two words, Semper Fi, the Latin motto of the Marines, meaning forever faithful. With those two simple words, Nashton spoke for the millions of Americans who have sacrificed body and limb and their lives for their country, those who have remained faithful. And that's what Paul's talking about here in 2 Corinthians chapter 6, being faithful in ministry no matter what. And he's admonishing these Corinthian believers to be faithful in the work that God has called them to do. And yes, it's not always easy. It can be discouraging. Don't give up. Be faithful in the work. And here's the wonderful thing, and this is the thing that's brought me comfort over the years. No matter what you're doing for the Lord as you're serving him, it's not in vain, it's not empty, it's not worthless. God is going to accomplish what he wants. Remember way back when we were in 1 Corinthians 15, you know, 20 years ago? But 1 Corinthians 15:58. Therefore, my beloved brethren, be steadfast, immovable, always abounding in the work of the Lord, knowing your labor, your toil, is not in vain in the Lord. What does the enemy love to do? What you're doing is worthless. It's nothing. I mean, look at this ministry over here. Look at this going on over here. Look at that. And look at what you're doing. And we get discouraged. The Amplified Bible puts that verse like this.
Therefore, my beloved brethren, be firm, steadfast, immovable, always abounding in the work of the Lord, always being superior, excelling, do more than enough in the service of the Lord, knowing and be continually aware that your labor in the Lord is not futile. It's never wasted or to no purpose. We need to understand that. Yeah, we need to serve faithfully. And we don't always see the results. But God is working. How do I know that? Because he's told me in his word. That's all I can go by. Can I trust him? I trust him for my salvation. Why can't I trust him in this? I've broken down the verses this morning we're going to be looking at into three main points. They're in your bulletin. Working together with Christ in 2 Corinthians 6, verses 1 through 2. Blameless ministry in 2 Corinthians 6, 3. And ministers of God in 2 Corinthians 6, verses 4 through 10. So with that as our introduction, let's pick up 2 Corinthians, chapter 6, beginning in verse 1. And let's see what the Lord has for us this morning as we study his word and look at this topic, serving faithfully. Paul wrote, "We then, as workers together with him, also plead with you not to receive the grace of God in vain. For he says, 'In an acceptable time I have heard you, and in the day of salvation I have helped you. Behold, now is the accepted time. Behold, now is the day of salvation.'" Remember, our point is working together for Christ or with Christ. And that's what we see here. You know, back again in 2 Corinthians 5, verses 18 through 20, Paul wrote, "Now all things are of God, who has reconciled us to himself through Jesus Christ and has given us that ministry of reconciliation." That is, that God was in Christ reconciling the world to himself, not imputing their trespasses to them, and has committed to us the word of reconciliation. And now then, we are ambassadors for Christ. As though God were pleading through us, we implore you on Christ's behalf, be reconciled to God. And that's what Paul's saying here. You know, Jesus came, he's reconciled us to the God the Father. The reconciliation is only through him. He's the mediator between God and man. And now that his work is done there, he's sacrificed his life for us. He says, "Now I've given you this mission, to bring that message of reconciliation to the world, bring that gospel message." And it's God who's working with us. And really, we're working with him. If we're doing our own thing, then we're not doing the work God has called us to do. You know, when God called me to be a pastor here up in Calvary, in Manitowoc, he told me basically that one day he was going to make me a pastor. That was it. That's all I had. So I waited and waited and waited. 11 years go by, right? Before God moved me up here to Wisconsin to be the pastor of this church. And I can tell you with 100% certainty, it was not my work, but it was his work. He was working in me, and I needed to get in step with him and follow him. And, you know, we have to remember God doesn't need us. I mean, if we really thought about it, that should just make sense, right? God created the heavens and the earth. He could do anything. He's Almighty God. Does he need my help? Does he go, "You know, Joe, I'm having a little struggle here with this. What do you think?" Are you kidding me? He's God. But he doesn't need me. He chooses to use me. He chooses to use you. How wonderful that is. And thus, we can't just sit on the sidelines. We have to serve the Lord. I mean, think about it. You know, God has given us what we need, right? He's enabled us to do all these things. And it reminds me, you know, when my kids were young and I'd be out cutting the grass, what were they doing? They get their little toy lawnmower, right? And they'd start it up like I started. They pull that thing and they get it going, and then they would follow me around. Were they really cutting the grass? No, I was cutting the grass. We get to serve the Lord. He's the one doing the work. He's just allowing us to be part of that work he's doing. And Paul, he talks about here that he's begging them not to receive the grace of God in vain. Well, what does that mean? Remember the parable of the soils and how some of the seeds fell on stony ground and the birds took the seed away? The seed is the word of God.
Others fell on shallow soil, and when the heat came up, the plant was destroyed. No fruit was born. Some seeds fell among the thorns and weeds and got choked out, and it died. It produced no fruit. And Jesus says that shallow soil, that seed fell upon, was a picture of what happens when difficulty, tribulation, persecution comes upon our life. And people move away from the Lord. They start out with joy, but there's no root in the Lord, and there was no fruit in their life. They weren't saved. The thorny soil, full of weeds, speaks of a person who gets entangled with the cares of this world. Eventually just goes back to the world. There was no true life in them. And there are those that are just, you know, playing church. They know the truth. They know of Jesus. They may even be working for Jesus, but Jesus is not their Lord. And Paul's saying, you guys got to get saved. Don't let another day pass you by without coming to saving faith, because you may not get another chance to enter in. You know, regarding those that have a vain relationship with Jesus, what Jesus said in Matthew 7, verses 21 to 23 is just, it just kind of blows the mind, because these people think they're serving God, but there's really no relationship. It's all motion, no emotion with the Lord. You know, Christianity is not a religion. It's a relationship with Jesus Christ. Religion is man trying to reach up to God. Christianity is man reaching down to sin, God reaching down to sinful man to rescue him from the sin that he's in. And this is what Jesus said. Not everyone who says to me, Lord, Lord, shall enter the kingdom of heaven. Ouch, right? Service, but no relationship. But he who does the will of my Father in heaven. Many will say to me in that day, Lord, Lord, have we not prophesied in your name, cast out demons in your name, and done many wonders in your name? Then I will declare to them, I never knew you. Depart from me, you who practice lawlessness. A good example of that is Judas, right? Didn't he do all these things? Sure. But he was never saved. And so Paul's saying, behold, now is the accepted time. Behold, now is the day of salvation. Don't pass it up. And also, I think Paul is speaking about here the days we have here on earth to bring the gospel message to the lost. It's time to do that now, not tomorrow, but today. Tomorrow may never come. One writer said, keep in mind salvation is a seasonal business. Like beach toys and Christmas ornaments, there are only certain times of the year when a product gets sold. Likewise, now is the day of salvation. When time ends and eternity begins, you'll no longer be able to obtain salvation. Today, though, shelves are stocked, business is brisk. God needs help behind the counter. I used to work in a grocery store, and there was a rule. If customers were stacking up at the register, even if you were on break or at lunch, you go back to work immediately. We never made the customer wait. This is why today God is calling for all people to come to the front of the store. We've got customers trying to check out, and they need to be told the gospel. And when I talk about the day, time ends and eternity begins. I'm not just speaking of the day when Jesus returns. Time ends and eternity begins every day for millions of people who die and meet their Maker. Right this second, people all over the globe are checking out, and they desperately need Jesus. You hear a lot of talk today about near-death experiences. Folks see bright lights and walk down long tunnels. Well, I hate to burst your bubble, but that's not what you're going to see when you really die. Near-death experience isn't really dead experience. C.S. Lewis describes what we'll see at that first moment we die. There will be God without disguise, something so overwhelming that it will strike either irresistible love or irresistible horror into every creature. It will be too late then to choose your side. That will not be the time for choosing. It will be the time when we discover which side we have really chosen, whether we realized it or not. Now this moment is our chance to choose the right side. God is holding back to give us that chance. It won't last forever. We must take it or leave it. This is why now is the day of salvation. Everyone to the checkouts, we got customers. Absolutely. And I think most of us, not all of us, believe that we're living in the last days that Jesus spoke about. But many times our actions don't reflect that. What do I mean? I truly believe
if these are the last days and we understand that, that the Lord can come back at any moment, what are we doing about it? Do you ever think about that? This world is drowning in sin and they're going under and we're looking up waiting for God to come and bring us home. And we're letting sinners drown in their sin without even throwing them a lifeline. And that lifeline is Jesus. I'm excited about the Lord's return. That's our blessed hope, glorious appearing of our great God and Savior, Jesus Christ. But don't be so over-focused on the return of the Lord that you miss out on the person standing next to you or sitting next to you that doesn't know the Lord. And that can happen. You know, can't wait, man. I hope the Lord comes back next week because my credit card bill is due the week after that. I don't know, you know? As Christians, we need to be busy. We need to be involved in the work. You know, that's why Paul in 1 Corinthians 15:10 said, "But by the grace of God, I am what I am. And his grace towards me was not in vain, but I labored more abundantly than they all, yet not I, but the grace of God which was in me." Grace is a free gift of God. It's not something we earn. It's not something we deserve. And yet God has given to us eternal life with him. And, you know, a lot of times we just get so used to it. Oh, I'm saved, you know. Do you understand what you have right now? You've got the greatest gift that's ever been given, the gift of eternal life with Jesus Christ. And let me put it this way. When you get a present, say you get a beautiful gift, right? Do you take it to the bank and lock it in a vault showing no one? Telling no one about the gift you received? Of course not. I mean, you're showing everyone. It's on Facebook and all the social media sites. Look what I got. Look what my spouse gave me or my friend gave me or whatever. We're excited about it. And we should be that excited about this grace that God has given to us. The gospel message is the greatest gift that's ever been given. And Paul is quoting here in 2 Corinthians out of Isaiah 49:8. To show that for us Christians, there's no time to sit around and do nothing. It's time to go out and serve the Lord. There's a sense of urgency in what Paul is saying, because this day of salvation is not going to last forever. And it's not really about us. It's not about our comfort. You know, I'm sorry to say that, you know, there are times that teachers will tell you, you know, as a Christian, everything's going to be perfect. You're going to have a good life. You're going to have money. You'll never have any problems. How many of you feel that way? None of you? What is wrong with you? No, of course. That's life. We live in a sin-filled world. Why do we think it's going to be easy? The devil does not want the gospel message to go forward. Why do we think it's going to be easy? Read about all the men and women in the scriptures and what they went through. Was it easy for them? Absolutely not. And for us, it could be as simple as, you know, leaving a gospel tract with the waitress at the restaurant. Something as simple as that, handing someone a gospel tract. And God can take that. Now, does that mean they're going to read it? Not necessarily. Maybe they'll put it in their pocket. Maybe they'll take it home, throw it in a drawer. Maybe a month, 2 months, 6 months later, they cleaning out their drawer and here's this gospel tract and they begin reading it and God works on their heart and they come to saving faith. It's not always instant results. I wish it was, but it's not. But don't give up, like I said. The Lord's working. You know, James says, be doers of the word and not hearers only, deceiving yourselves. And it can be discouraging. There was an elderly preacher that was rebuked by one of his deacons one Sunday morning before the service. Pastor, said the man, something must be wrong with your preaching and your work. There's been only one person added to the church in a whole year, and he's just a boy. Well, you know, it's hard when your leaders are telling you that, right? It can be very discouraging. You know, the minister listens, his eyes moistening and his thin hand trembling. He said, I feel it all. But God knows I've tried to do my duty. On that day, the minister's heart was heavy as he stood before his flock. And as he finished the message, he felt a strong inclination to resign. And after everyone else had left, the one boy came to him and asked, do you think if I worked hard enough for an education, I could become a preacher?
perhaps a missionary. Again, tears welled up in the minister's eyes, and he said, "Ah, this heals the ache I feel. Robert, I see the divine hand now. May God bless you, my boy. Yes, I think you'll become a preacher." You know, many years later, an aged missionary returned to London from Africa. His name was spoken with reverence. Nobles invited him to their homes, and he added many souls to the Church of Jesus Christ, reaching even some of Africa's most savage chiefs. His name was Robert Moffat, the same Robert who years before had spoken to the pastor that Sunday morning in the old Scottish Kirk. We need to be faithful. We don't always see the results. But in that one young boy, look at what God did. Incredible. Trust in what he's telling you. And I've struggled with this over the years. And I always try to fall back on what the Lord promised, that our work's not in vain. He's got a plan. He's got a purpose. You know, again, my ways are not his ways, believe me. I always try to take the easy path. I don't want any pain, hurt, suffering. I don't want people mad at me. I always try to take the safe, and God says, this is the path you need to take. It's not always easy. You know, God's grace that he's extended to us, extend to others. Redpath put it like this: God's grace is always coming to my heart and life in very wonderful and blessed experiences of now. Yesterday's grace is totally inadequate for the burden of today. And if I do not learn to lay hold of heavenly resources every day of my life for the little things as well as the big things, as a Christian, I soon become stale, barren, and fruitless in the service of the Lord. Yeah, that's a good lesson for us to remember. You know, God's grace that is extended to us, how wonderful. We should think about it every day, and then we should extend it every day to people. And we don't do this work on our own. Working together with Christ. Now, as we read on, we're going to be looking at Paul and how he had a blameless ministry. And this is so important for us. Look at verse 3 of 2 Corinthians 6. "We give no offense in anything, that our ministry may not be blamed." Paul is saying that his ministry was one that was blameless. He wasn't going to let his style, his liberty, get in the way of ministering the gospel of Jesus Christ. And yet, today, we see many sin leaders fall into all kinds of sin, and it gets disheartening. You know, one for me is, you know, when the lead singer of Newsboys was involved in sexual sin. And there were other Christian artists who stood up and exposed this and said it was wrong. And that what happened next was, well, the rest of the group of Newsboys was not getting any invitations for concerts. So they put a lawsuit against these other Christian artists. Does that make any sense? No. Their lead singer was in sin, and it's hard to believe that they weren't aware of it, and they did nothing. I've seen Christian pastors involved in sin, huge, several thousand people in their churches, involved in sexual sin, and nothing was done because the church grew and grew and grew. We don't want to get rid of this guy because he's popular. No, he's in sin, and if you really love him, you're going to deal with it. You can't cover it up. You can't ignore it. You don't sue people for exposing it. We should fall on our faces and weep for these people. We pray for restoration for these people. And the hardest part was that this group was so amazing. Their faith looked so strong. They were involved with movies and touched many, many lives. And it's gone because they weren't blameless. And I'm not saying we're going to be perfect. None of us are. That's just the reality. But it's not an excuse for sin. One writer said, "We can now add Tony Evans and Robert Morris to the list of disgraced Christian celebrities and mega church pastors, which each new scandal I feel a wave of sadness and anger. My heart breaks for those who have been wounded by trusted men in ministry who have abused their platform for evil desires.
I feel exacerbated by the way the name of Jesus and his church are soiled by these acts. Unfortunately, the list of fallen Christian leaders seems to grow with every passing week. In recent years, there's been an avalanche of scandal. Bill Hybels, James McDonald, Bruxy Cave, Carl Lentz, Brian Houston, Mike Bickle, just to name a few. As someone who grew up in the heart of the 80s and 90s evangelical culture, this onslaught of revelations, whether of sexual sin, criminal activity, spiritual abuse, has felt overwhelming at times. The one that brought me to a boiling point was Ravi Zacharias. During college, I mowed lawns as a side job in the summer. And 9 times out of 10, it was Ravi's voice in my headphones during those hours on the mower. His ministry shaped me. I once drove 4 hours one way and back the same night to hear him speak. With the surfacing of hidden sin after his death, I had to wrestle with the complexity of discovering someone I had to respect it and allowed to speak into my life was not the man I thought he was. While I would never want to suggest anything that undermines the personal culpability of those who have perpetrated evil, I do have the sense that those of us in the larger Christian world who have helped shape this subculture are not blameless. We have created a church that desires winners above all else, much like in the American sports scene or our appalling political landscape. We in the church have a tendency to look the other way for those we think will get us closer to the end we desire. Never mind if someone is a terrible human, just help us hang another championship banner in the arena. Disregard any personal depravity, just as long as we win the election and pass preferred policies. In the church growth area, where success has been measured by attendance rather than depth of sacrificial discipline, this is not surprising. We're reaping the fruit of the shallow seeds we have sown for decades. Absolutely. Absolutely. You know, Paul wrote, and this is from the Amplified Bible in verse 3 here of 2 Corinthians 6, we put no obstruction in anybody's way. We give no offense in anything so that no fault may be found in our ministry blamed and discredited. Yeah. You know, it's hard enough to bring the gospel message forward because people are opposed to it. It's offensive to them. When we tell people, yes, you're a sinner, I'm a sinner, separated from God, and the only solution to that problem is to come to Jesus Christ and to repent of your sins and ask him to be Lord and Savior of your life, that you believe in his birth, death, and resurrection. They don't like that. And when we do sin, we give the enemies of God a chance to mock us. Remember when David sinned with Bathsheba? And Nathan the prophet exposed that sin to David. And it wasn't that David didn't know about his sin. He knew. He was hiding it. And Nathan exposed it. And Nathan said to David in 2 Samuel 12:14, however, by this deed you have given a great occasion to the enemies of the Lord to blaspheme. We have to remember that. People are watching us. You may not think they are, but they're watching everything we do, how we handle situations. And they're making an assumption about our God by the way we behave. Paul is saying, my life was an example of someone who was blameless. And he didn't want to discredit the ministry that God had given to him, nor discredit God. You know, in 1 Corinthians 9, Paul refused a salary for the work he was doing. He didn't care if others were seen as more important as he was. He worked hard, he endured hardships, and he didn't let the things get in the way of the work. And as people looked at his ministry, man, he was blameless. Yeah, some tried to discredit him, but there was nothing there that would agree to that. You know, Peter in 1 Peter 3, verses 14 through 17, he said, but even if you should suffer for righteousness' sake, you're blessed. And do not be afraid of their threats nor be troubled, but sanctify the Lord God in your hearts. Always be ready to give a defense to everyone who asks you a reason for the hope that is in you with meekness and fear. I like that.
How could you be so joyful? How could you have so much hope? Why are you acting like you are when everything seems to be falling apart in your life? Because of Jesus. Give a defense for what you believe. Well, I don't know Greek. I don't know Hebrew. I never went to seminary. Doesn't matter. Have you been with Jesus? Okay. If you have, that's all the qualifications. That's all you need. Because the Holy Spirit will give you what you need to say. Give a defense. And having a good conscience that when they defame you as evildoers, those who revile your good conduct in Christ may be ashamed. For it is better if it is the will of God to suffer for doing good than for doing evil. Yeah. Make sure that you're doing things that are right. So when people come against you, there's no ammunition they could fire at you because you haven't done things that were wrong. It's as simple as that. You know, Paul was not afraid to share the gospel. And when I say share the gospel, it's really, he wasn't afraid to offend people. And that's what the gospel message really does. It does offend people. I just know, you know, when years and years ago when, gosh, I was 17 years old, my cousin and I went to the Sky Harbor Airport in Arizona and to pick up his mom from the airport. And we were there, and these two really good-looking girls came up to us. And, you know, we thought, hey, this is great, man. Look at it. We're at the airport. Girls are coming up to us. And they sat down. And you know what? They shared the gospel with us. My cousin and I just rejected it. We were so disappointed. It offended us. And here I am. Look at me now. Those seeds that were planted and my awesome wife shared the truth. And I came to saving faith. What a wonderful God we have. You know, for me, one of the big turnoffs in ministry for me is when people beg for money. It's almost like God's broke. And, you know, I don't want to offend anyone, but my feeling is if you have to beg for money, if your ministry's on life support, maybe you need to pull the plug. Maybe it's time to end it. Because where God guides, he supplies. And all I can tell you is look at this church, look at the size of this church, and look at what God has enabled us to do. It's not me. But look at what he's enabled us to do. You go in that back hallway and look at all the missionaries we support. How do we do it? I don't know. He's really good. And we are so blessed to be able to do that because many of us can never go into the mission field. But we could support those that are there. And we get that credit into our lives because we're helping the gospel message to spread through Haiti, Russia, the Ukraine, Africa, all over the place, Latin America. It's pretty amazing what God can do. Keep your life simple, serve in humility, and you're going to do okay. And as we move on, we're going to see Paul show what it's like to be ministers of God. And he's going to show his own life, what his life was like. And we're going to look in 2 Corinthians 6, verses 4 through 5, Paul describes the physical sufferings that he endured. And those physical sufferings were a demonstration of his faith, that he was genuine. He was faithful, a faithful servant of the Lord. And then in verses 6 through 7 of 2 Corinthians 6, Paul lists some 9 qualities that he exhibited in the face of all the hardships he endured in this ministry. And then in verses 8 through 10, he lists 9 contrasting experiences which are very typical of Christian ministry. So we have seen that Paul had a blameless ministry, and now we're all ministers of God. Some important lessons. So let me kind of set the stage for what these last several verses are going to talk about. We're told this, Paul's discussion about ministry wasn't him tooting his own horn. The Corinthians have questioned him. Paul just wanted his friends in Corinth to know what he had endured for their sake.
Like all humans, he needed to be respected and have his efforts appreciated. And I got to tell you, I know how Paul feels. Been there, done that, and got the T-shirt. The toughest times in ministry are when folks criticize what they see while you're making sacrifices they can't see. They don't trust your heart or appreciate your effort. It's not right. It's not fair. But neither was the cross. Several years ago, I came under attack from a group of critics within our church. I'll never forget going to my dad for advice and spilling my guts. Dad, you'd think after 13 years I wouldn't have to prove myself. And I'll never forget what Dad told me. He said, Sandy, in this world, you got to prove yourself every day. And it's true. Paul didn't have to prove himself to Jesus, but he had to prove himself to people every day. So let's read these verses, verses 4 through 10 in 2 Corinthians 6, and then we'll dig into them. Paul wrote this, but in all things we commend ourselves as ministers of God, in much patience, in tribulations, in needs, in distresses, in stripes, imprisonments, in tumults, in labors, in sleeplessness, in fastings, by purity, by knowledge, by long-suffering, by kindness, by the Holy Spirit, by sincere love, by the word of truth, by the power of God, by the armor of righteousness on the right hand and on the left, by honor and dishonor, by evil report and good report, as deceivers and yet true, as unknown and yet well known, as dying and behold we live, as chastened, and yet not killed, as sorrowful yet always rejoicing, as poor yet making many rich, as having nothing and yet possessing all things. So here in verses 4 through 5, of 2 Corinthians 6, Paul describes the physical sufferings that he endured. And you read that list and you go, why am I so down? I mean, look at what this guy endured. I don't even come close to what this guy endured. And Paul says, this is a demonstration of my faith, that my faith is genuine, that I'm a faithful servant of the Lord. And Paul opens up this section. He says, but in all things we commend ourselves as ministers of God. And that word commend in the Greek speaks of presenting to God as worthy of confidence. We're to have that kind of confidence. We're to give it to God and rest in him. What are we to give? Well, what does he say? But in all things. Yeah, but what about this? What about that? Well, you know this. No, but in all things. And I'll test you guys because, you know, that's just what I do. What does the Greek word all mean? All. Thank you very much. You guys are really good. You guys, of course, it means all things. And that's a tough one because we always go, but, right? We always add that word but in there and it doesn't belong there. It didn't really matter to Paul what people thought about what he was doing because his conscience was clear before the Lord. And in all things, Paul presented it to God as worthy of confidence, and he's going to continue on. If our service for the Lord is based upon how people treat us, well, we're going to be in trouble. If you serve the Lord, then nothing is going to move you from the course that God has for you. You're going to serve him faithfully. I mean, when you look at all the physical attacks against Paul, and he continued on. And I guess the question is, how much are we willing to suffer to bring the gospel of Jesus Christ to the lost? And that's something we have to answer on our own. I mean, think about where we're going. We're going to be with the Lord, right? So this world that we live in right now, everything that's happening to us is the worst it's going to get. Everything else is going to be awesome because we're going to be with the Lord. For the people living in this world that have rejected Jesus Christ, this is the best it gets, this world. And then they have eternity apart from the Lord. Are we willing to suffer to bring the gospel message to them? Yeah, but you don't know, man. They're such evil. They're so wicked. Who's Paul writing to? What church? Oh, the church in Corinth. How wicked were they? It was a horrible city. You know, I think the first saying, you know, what happens in Corinth stays in Corinth. It wasn't Las Vegas because it was that bad.
And yet Paul brings the gospel message to them. They get saved. The light of Christ is shining there because Paul was willing to bring the gospel message to them. Now, when Paul speaks of patience, it means endurance, to bear up under pressure. Yeah. All those things that come upon our lives, can we give it to him? Can we rest in him? Can we continue on and share? You know, Paul was a living epistle for people to read. And they saw Jesus because the love of God not only flowed into Paul's life, but it flowed through Paul's life and touched the lives of others. So those physical things weren't going to change Paul from what he was doing. And again, Jesus said in Matthew 5:16, "Let your light so shine before men that they may see your good works and glorify your Father in heaven." What light? The light of Christ. Let it shine that people can see Jesus and glorify our Father in heaven by the things we do, the things we say. That means we have to be involved. We have to be active. We need to be doing things. I know some people, because of health reasons, they're not able to do those things. Prayer. Prayer is like the heavy artillery. It's the 500-pound bombs that we launch ahead. Pray for the ministries. Pray for people that are going street witnessing. Pray for different things. So important. We all are involved in ministry. You know, in verses 6 through 7 here in 2 Corinthians 6, Paul lists some 9 qualities that he exhibited in the face of all the hardships he endured in ministry. And so I'm going to read these verses again, verses 6 through 7, to help get the flow here. He wrote, "By purity, by knowledge, by long-suffering, by kindness, by the Holy Spirit, by sincere love, by the word of truth, by the power of God, by the armor of righteousness on the right hand and on the left." What is the key to living a life of service unto the Lord? And I'm sure there's a lot of ideas out there, but I try to keep it simple, not make it complicated. You just do it. You know, do the, like the Nike commercials, right? Just do it. The key to living a life of service unto the Lord is being empowered by the Holy Spirit. You have to utilize the resources that are at your disposal as Paul did. You know, all the religions tell you, do this, do that, don't do this, don't do that, right? Doesn't the Bible say the same thing? It does, but it also then gives us the power to live that kind of life, and that is the Holy Spirit. Apart from the Holy Spirit, we're just doing it on our own, and we're never going to succeed. But when we allow the Holy Spirit to work in us and through us, we can accomplish all kinds of things. You have to utilize the resources that are at your disposal. I mean, think about it. What courses did Paul take in the School of Patience and Persecution, if there was such a class, right? Homiletics? No. Systematic theology? No. Hermeneutics? No. Greek? No. Hebrew? No. Church growth? No. He enrolled in pureness, intimacy, kindness, long-suffering, and love. Wouldn't those be great course requirements in ministry? Absolutely. He faced these things in his life, and with the power of the Holy Spirit, he was able to live that kind of life. Yeah. You know, why do we think the work that God started in our lives by the Spirit can now be accomplished by the flesh? It can't. And Zechariah, when they came home from the captivity, back in Jerusalem and rebuilding the temple, the Lord said, "Not by might nor by power, but by my Spirit, says the Lord." We think it's our might and power, but no, it's the Spirit of God working in us and through us. We have to remember that. And not only the Spirit of God, but it's the Word of God that works in our lives. The Word of God and the promises of God. Remember when Joshua was preparing to lead the children of Israel into the promised land, and the Lord told Joshua, keep in mind, Moses has been camping with these guys for 40 years, right? I mean, that's a long camping trip. I don't care what you say. 40 years is a long time.
So 40 years camping, Moses now passes off the scene. Joshua's taking over. He's the one who's supposed to lead them into the promised land, and I think he's a little nervous. And in Joshua chapter 1, verses 7 through 9, this is what the Lord said to Joshua, "Only be strong and very courageous, that you may observe to do according to all the law which Moses my servant commanded you. Do not turn from it to the right hand or to the left, that you may prosper wherever you go. This book of the law shall not depart from your mouth, but you shall meditate in it day and night, that you may observe to do according to all that is written in it. For then you will make your way prosperous, and then you will have good success. Have I not commanded you? Be strong and of good courage. Do not be afraid, nor be dismayed, for the Lord your God is with you wherever you go." I like that. Stay on the path that God has set for your life. And, you know, it's interesting. Here's Joshua. He's going to be the leader, and the Lord keeps saying, don't be afraid. Why do you think the Lord said that? Because he was afraid, right? I mean, you know, we think these guys were just perfect. No, they struggled too. And the Lord said, don't be afraid. You meditate day and night upon my word. You follow my word. You're going to have success because I'm going to be with you wherever you go. What a comfort that is to me. Strong in the Lord, weak apart from him. And Paul here, again, in 2 Corinthians, not only speaks of the word of truth, but also the armor of righteousness on the right and on the left. And, you know, as I was looking at what some of the commentators said about what that means, they weren't sure, many of them. I don't think it's complicated. I'm a simpleton. And I think about a soldier, right? A soldier would carry a sword in the right hand, and it speaks of the word of God being our offensive weapon against the enemy. And the shield then was carried in the left hand, and it's our defensive weapon. The shield of faith, it's able to quench the fiery darts that the enemy shoots at us. And so for us to stand strong, you have to be empowered by the Spirit of God. You have to use the spiritual weapons that God has given to you to win this battle, to minister the gospel of Jesus Christ to the lost. And as we finish up here in verses 8 through 10 of 2 Corinthians 6, Paul lists some 9 contrasting experiences, which are, again, typical of Christian ministry. Listen again what these points are. He says, "By honor and dishonor, by evil report and good report, as deceivers and yet true, as unknown and yet well known, as dying and behold we live, as chastened and yet not killed, as sorrowful yet always rejoicing, as poor yet making many rich, as having nothing and yet possessing all things." Why the contrasting points? One is a view of how the world views Paul and the things he was going through, including some of the Corinthian believers that looked down upon Paul. And the other view is from God and how he sees things. And you can see the two views are really completely opposite. Notice how the world sees Paul: in dishonor, by evil report, as deceivers, as unknown, as dying, as chastened, as sorrowful, as poor, as having nothing. You read that and go, man, if that's what the job entails, forget about it, right? That doesn't sound too good. And here's the thing. How does God view this? How does God view the ministry that we're in? How does God see our life? And it's completely different than from the world. God looks upon our lives like this: by honor, good report, true, well known. Behold, we live, not killed, rejoicing, making many rich, possessing all things. I like that view better. And that's what we have to remember. You know, and maybe this is my fault for not expressing this enough to people, but this is ministry, okay? And it all depends on how you're perceiving it. Are you looking at this through the eyes of God, or are you looking at this through the eyes of the world? The world is going to beat you up. The world is going to come against you. They're going to put you down. They're going to make fun of you. Oh, you're a Jesus freak. For me, my response is, oh, you're a Packer freak, you know, and I'll get them, and, you know, but that's another story. But ministry takes or costs us our time. It breaks our heart many times. It causes people not to like you. And thus, are you willing to sacrifice to serve?
I mean, believe me, I've had some of my closest friends walk away from me. Is it hard? It is tremendously hard. But I know what the Lord called me to do. And I look at how He views the ministry, and I hold on to that. And again, you have to be in love with the Lord. You have to be directed by the Lord. You have to have a love for those you are serving. And if you don't, ministries will be tough, tougher than it already is. And many drop out. You know, I've told you this before. You know, when I first came up here and became pastor of this church, the other pastor stepped down, I think it was a year before I came up here. And one of the questions that Joe Sams asked me, and I still remember it to this day, how long are you going to be here? And I knew nothing really about the church, okay? I was brand new, knew nothing about all that they'd been through. So I had no idea about the hardships that they went through with this. And I basically said, you know, I'm here until I'm done. I'm here forever. You know, when the Lord tells me to move on, I will. But this is not a stepping stone for me to find another church, a bigger church. You know, my feeling's always been, as a shepherd, God has entrusted these sheep to me. I'm to care for them. I'm going to love them and feed them and warn them, take care of them. I don't go looking for other sheep. I don't go, hey, you know, that church over there has some really good-looking sheep. No. You guys are the ones that are stuck with me. I don't know. That's the heart of someone who is serving, that no matter what, they're not going to be moved from the course that God has for them. And so what is driving you to serve? You know, it may not be easy. But remember, back in 2 Corinthians 4, verses 17 and 18, what Paul wrote, "For our light affliction, which is but for a moment, is working for us a far more exceeding and eternal weight of glory. While we do not look at the things which are seen, but at the things which are not seen. For the things which are seen are temporary, but the things which are not seen are eternal." And think of light afflictions. Read about what Paul went through. Shipwrecked, beaten, scourged, all these things. Stoned, remember? He was stoned, I think it was in Lystra, and he was left for dead in the streets. And, you know, the other Christians came around him, and Paul got up and went back into the city. That's a tough dude, man. You get pelted with rocks so you... And I believe he did die. I think he was taken to the third heaven. We need to look through at ministry through not the world's eyes, but through God's eyes. By honor, good report, true, well known. Behold, we live, not killed, rejoicing, making many rich and possessing all things. We look to the eternal. You know? There's a story about it. Happened years ago about an old man walking on the beach at dawn, and he noticed this young man ahead of him picking up starfish and flinging them into the sea. Catching up with the youth, he asked what he was doing, and the answer was that the stranded starfish would die if left in the morning sun. But the beach goes on for miles and miles, and there are millions of starfish, countered the man. How can your effort make any difference? Listen to what this young man said. He looked at the starfish in his hand, threw it into the waves, and he says, it makes a difference to this one. Look at all the millions and millions and millions of people that don't know the Lord. How can we accomplish it? It makes a difference for this one here, and this one here, and this one here. It's one heart at a time. Believe me, we all think about, oh, wouldn't it be great to have a big coliseum and, you know, have this it all packed with people and bring the gospel message. And yeah, but what about that one person? It matters to them. It's eternity for them, where they're going to spend eternity. We can make a difference in people's lives even though we may not see it yet. But it's a promise from God. Remember, we're working together with Christ.
And because of our faith, may we have a blameless ministry and never forget that we are all ministers of God. You know, we opened up the story with about the wounded Marine and what he said to his commander, Semper Fi, and the Latin motto of the Marines meaning forever faithful.

Bless them, Lord. Encourage them. Give them a boldness like they never had before to share their faith. Bring people across their path that they can share with, Lord. And bring many into the kingdom of God. We ask this in Jesus' name. Amen. Please stand.

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1: This morning, as we continue our series, Foundation of Faith, we're looking at soteriology, or the study of salvation. And we've looked at the fall of man and how the sin of Adam has been passed on to us as well as our own sin. And we saw that this sin separates us from God. That's the problem. And it's a big problem, because man cannot do anything to rectify that on his own. He can't be good enough, do enough good works to negate the wrong that's been done. You see, he broke the law. And the penalty for that is eternal separation from God. Well, we then looked at the salvation of man, and we saw that it was God who reached down to sinful man and pulled him out of the mire of sin that he was in. And it was a rescue mission. And to do this, God had to become flesh. He dwelt among us so that he could die for our sins. He was the perfect sacrifice. He is the Lamb of God who has come to take away the sins of the world. And that's for all who receive him, receive Jesus. And think about this for a minute. The thief on the cross had nails through both his hands. He couldn't do any work. He had a nail through each foot so that he couldn't run errands for the Lord, do good works for him. He couldn't lift a hand or a foot towards his salvation, and yet Jesus offered him paradise, this free gift, and he received it. And just as the thief on the cross could not do any good works to be saved, neither can we, because Christ has done it all for us. We receive it by faith. You see, we are dead in sin, and dead men are dead. They can't do anything at all, right? They can't save themselves, and that's the key. Jesus has freed us. And we looked at last time that Jesus has freed us from the past penalty of sin. We are justified before God. There is no record of our sin any longer because Christ has paid in full the penalty for our sins. He doesn't keep track of them. We do. He doesn't. In fact, the Bible says our sins have been cast as far as the east from the west to be remembered no more. That's truly what justification is all about. Well, this morning we're going to be looking at the fact that we are freed from the present power of sin. And I'm speaking of the sanctification process. You see, in a positional sense, yes, we're perfect. We're cleansed as white as snow. But in a practical day-to-day, we sin all the time. We fall far short. We sin. And yet God is working in us. He's molding and shaping our lives to be like His. We're being transformed by the renewing of our minds, and we're not to be conformed to this world. Now, before we get to this topic this morning, let me share with you this illustration. It'll kind of set the stage for what we're going to be talking about. We're told when a person becomes a Christian, he usually undergoes some radical life changes, especially if he has had an immoral background. Through the first steps of spiritual growth and self-denial, he gets rid of the large, obvious sins. But sad to say, many believers stop there. They don't go on to eliminate the little sins that clutter the landscape of their lives. Gordon MacDonald, in his book Ordering Your Private World, told of an experience in his own life that illustrates this truth. He said, some years ago, when Gail and I bought the old abandoned New Hampshire farm we now call Peace Ledge, we found the site where we wished to build our country home strewn with rocks and boulders. It was going to take a lot of hard work to clear it all out. The first phase of the clearing process was easy. The boulders went first, and when they were gone, we began to see that there were a lot of smaller rocks that had to go too. But when we had cleared the site of the boulders and rocks, we noticed all of the stones and pebbles we had not seen before. This was much harder, more tedious work, but we stuck to it, and there came a day when the soil was ready for planting grass. Guys, that is what God is doing in our lives. The big rocks are easy to see. They're easy to get rid of. The major work are those little stones, those little pebbles of sin. And it's not to say that they're less important. They're just as important. But God wants those removed from our lives. And the amazing thing, the wonderful thing to me is that the work that God has begun in us, he says he's going to complete. I'm so thankful for that, because if I didn't think he was going to complete it, I would be so down, so discouraged. I look at myself. It's as Josiah said, I wish I was better. We all do. That's the problem. But here's the greatest thing in the world. God is working in us. He's never given up. He never will. We give up on ourselves. God, how could you love me anymore? Look at what I've done. Look at what I said. God says, I'm not giving up on you. Don't give up. Look to me. Get rid of that sin in your life. Let it go. And I think this is an important topic. Freed from the present power of sin or sanctification. You know, in the New Testament, that word is found in various forms some 283 times. You think God wants us to understand it? Yeah. And this word, sanctification, means to set apart. It comes from the same Greek word for saint and holy. And for us as Christians, we're separated unto God. And so it is a process of God's grace by which the believer is separated from sin and becomes dedicated to God's righteousness. And it's accomplished by the Word of God. Jesus said, sanctify them by your truth. Your word is truth. People miss that today. They don't want to read the Word of God. They don't want to believe the Word of God. And that's tragic. You know, at the men's retreat yesterday, I got to share on counseling. And I made it really simple. Biblical counseling is sharing the Word of God. It's not my opinion. It's not my feelings. It's not what I want or desire. It's what does God's Word have to say. That's it. And that's a wonderful thing that God is doing in us, if we allow Him to. You see, justification is the act by which God gets us out of sin, in a legal sense. Sanctification is the process by which God gets sin out of us, in a concrete sense. It's a process where God is working in our lives. I'm going to share several verses with you. You can get these off the internet or you can write them down. I'm probably going to go too fast for you to keep up with me and finding them there, but I want you to see God the Father is involved in our sanctification process. 1 Corinthians 1, verses 30 and 31. But of Him you are in Christ Jesus, who became for us wisdom from God, and righteousness and sanctification and redemption, that as it is written, He who glories, let him glory in the Lord. Jude 1:1. Jude, a bondservant of Jesus Christ and a brother of James, to those who are called, sanctified by God the Father and preserved in Jesus Christ. God the Father sanctifies the believer by reckoning the holiness of Christ into our lives. He's involved in the sanctification process, but again, it doesn't end there. God the Son, Jesus Christ, is involved in the sanctification process. Hebrews chapter 2, verses 10 and 11. For it was fitting for Him, for whom are all things and by whom are all things, and bringing many sons to glory, to make the captain of their salvation perfect through sufferings. For both He who sanctifies and those who are being sanctified are all of one, for which reason He is not ashamed to call them brethren. Hebrews 13:12. Therefore Jesus also, that He might sanctify the people with His own blood, suffered outside the gate. So Jesus has sanctified us by laying down His life for us. He's actively involved in the sanctification process. Well, lastly, and you know this one, it's the Holy Spirit is involved in the sanctification process. 2 Thessalonians chapter 2, verses 13 and 14. But we are bound to give thanks to God always for you, brethren, beloved by the Lord, because God from the beginning chose you for salvation through sanctification by the Spirit and belief in the truth, to which He called you by our gospel for the obtaining of the glory of our Lord Jesus Christ. 1 Peter 1:2. Elect according to the foreknowledge of God the Father and sanctification of the Spirit for obedience and sprinkling of the blood of Jesus Christ, grace to you and peace be multiplied. So the Holy Spirit now is actively involved in our sanctification. What does that mean? It means that God loves us so much that the Godhead, the Trinity, is actively at work in our lives to set us free from the sins that entangle us so much. And He'll complete that work. Now, does that mean we can blame God? Because, hey, if I'm not sanctified, it's not my fault. He's the one doing the work, right? Some come to that silly conclusion. Absolutely not. Well, what's our responsibility? It's called surrender. And that's one of the hardest things to do in your life, isn't it? Surrender. Surrendering to Him. And we like to be in control. We don't like to surrender anything. I'm the master of my domain, really? No, you're not. Paul in Galatians 5, verses 16 through 18 said, Walk in the Spirit, and you will not fulfill the lusts of the flesh. For the flesh lusts against the Spirit, and the Spirit against the flesh. And these are contrary to one another, so that you do not do the things that you wish. But if you are led by the Spirit, you're not under the law. Paul says, walk in the Spirit. Continually walk in the Spirit. Don't walk in the Spirit when you feel like it, or because you're around other Christians and you want to look good. Walk continually in the Spirit. In fact, the Greek word is in the present tense. It speaks of a continuous action, a habitual way of life. It should be natural. It shouldn't be foreign. Now, some would say, well, come on, really? Well, let me ask you this. Do you think about breathing 24 hours a day, 7 days a week, 365 days a year? Are you kidding? You probably rarely think about breathing, except now that I told you about it. You're probably thinking, yeah, I'm taking a breath in. But you don't think about it at all. It's natural. And that should be with our walk in this life. It should be led by the Spirit. It should come naturally as we read God's Word, as God uses others to speak to us about the situations we face, as the Holy Spirit speaks to our heart and we're sensitive to His leading. And what God is doing is He's making us more like Jesus, that the nature of Jesus would flow from our lives and not the flesh. Because, you know, when the flesh manifests itself, when we're not walking in the Spirit, it's ugly. Why do we struggle so much in this life? Paul said, walk in the Spirit and you will not fulfill the lusts of the flesh. You will not. We struggle with that. We have a hard time walking in the Spirit. We have these battles on a daily basis. We struggle in marriage relationships. We struggle with people. We struggle at work. We struggle with our children. Why? Why is it so hard? Because it's pride. We've refused to surrender. What brought Lucifer down? Pride. I will exalt myself. I want to be like the Most High. And that's the heart of probably all of our problems. It's pride. It may be that we violate someone else because of our pride, or they violate us, but pride is the issue. And it's an ugly monster. And many times we cover it with Christian jargon, Christian words. We try to justify our behavior to cover up the heart of the issue. And the more you feed pride, it's like an ugly monster. It keeps growing and growing. And God's trying to break us of pride. And that'll only happen as you surrender yourself to Him, as you humble yourself in the sight of the Lord. What does James say? He will lift you up. If pride is the root of all our problems, and I believe it is, then humility is the source of blessings for our lives. And well, what does that have to do with our sanctification? It has everything to do with it. Who are you going to surrender to? It's a battle of the wills. The will of God and your own will. And that's a tough one. Oswald Chambers tells us, surrender is not the surrender of the external life, but of the will. When that is done, all is done. There are very few crises in life. The great crisis is the surrender of the will. Absolutely it is. And look at what the world tries to do. Look at the commercials, look at the TV shows, look at the magazines, look at the movies. They're trying to get us to focus on ourselves, to satisfy ourselves, and it's all about me. When the reality is, Lord, what do you want me to do? In the Garden of Gethsemane, Jesus said, Father, if it's possible, let this cup pass from me. But not my will be done, but yours. That's surrender. Was there any doubt that he wasn't going to go to the cross? Oh my gosh, no. I think the point that Jesus was making is, look, I've surrendered my life to finish the work that the Father sent me to do. Because it's not about me. And I think that's something for us to learn. In the Old Testament, the Hebrew word to will means to breathe after or to long for. So what are you longing for? What are we running after that takes our breath away? And think about it. Even when you were dating and you couldn't get enough of the one you were dating, right? They took your breath away. Now you've been married for a long time. Do they still take your breath away? Well, yeah, I'm 53. I'm going to get short of breath easy. No, that's not what I'm talking about. I mean, do they take your breath away? And I think that happens with us as Christians. We first get saved and, Lord, I'm doing everything. I love you so much, I don't want to do anything. I want to be in your will. And as time goes on, we're not breathing after Him. We're not longing after Him. We don't desire that intimate relationship anymore. We just take it for granted. Nancy Lee DeMoss put it this way in her book, Surrender. She said, you don't want to surrender to God's control. You won't bow to his will in relation to your marriage, your morals, your attitudes, your tongue, your eating habits, your spending habits, or the way you spend your time. Then count on it. The very points on which you refuse to surrender will become enemies that rule over you. Lust, greed, possessions, food, sloth, immorality, anger, and so on. Absolutely. God's not trying to be mean. He's not there to ruin your fun. He's to make you holy. That's the key. He's molding and shaping our lives. He's chipping away at the stone of our heart, you might say, making it softer, removing those issues that need to be removed. And it happens as we surrender to him. And many times we just refuse. Why? Because we think we know better. We want to have our way. You know, the Bible illustrates that God is the master potter. We're the clay, which is interesting because we're made from the dust of the earth, and it fits perfectly. And he's molding and shaping our lives to make us into a masterpiece, to sanctify us. And I'm sure, you know, you've seen on TV or maybe you've seen in person a potter working with his potter's wheel, and he puts a slab of clay on it, uses some water to mold and shape the clay. Maybe there's some imperfections in the clay, so he removes those imperfections because they would ruin his work. And as the wheel is turning, as the clay is being molded and shaped, have you ever seen the clay rise up and say, hey man, I like that, don't take that out of me? And if you have, we need to talk because there's some issues. No. And yet as Christians, what do? We're the clay. He's the master potter. And we're trying to tell the master potter, you know, I like that sin in my life. Don't take that one away. Get rid of this one. Really. We need to be able to surrender to his will and allow the water of the Holy Spirit to fill our lives, make us more pliable, you might say. It seems so silly. Why fight against the master potter? He knows what he's doing. And it really comes down to perspective and a willingness to surrender our lives. A.W. Tozer put it like this, and I think we can relate to where he's coming from. This is a prayer he had. He said, Father, I want to know thee, but my coward heart fears to give up its toys. I cannot part with them without inward bleeding, and I do not try to hide from thee the terror of the parting. I come trembling, but I do come. Please root from my heart all those things which I have cherished so long and which have become a very part of my living self, so that thou mayest enter and dwell there without a rival. Then shalt thou make the place of thy feet glorious. Then shall my heart have no need of the sun to shine in it, for thyself wilt be the light of it. And there shall be no night there. In Jesus' name, amen. What a great prayer. And how honest he is. And I'm fearful to give up those toys. I don't want to part with them. It's a struggle within me, but Lord, help me. Help me to give them to you. Trusting in him. Lord, here's my life. Do with it as you will. Help me to walk by faith. I'm trusting in you. And it's not easy. But when you know who God is, when you know his love for you, it is so much easier to trust in him. If you don't know him, or if you just periodically go through the Word of God, it's really hard to trust someone you don't know. You see, you have to get to know God, and our responsibility then is just to surrender our lives to him. And we're going to look at a couple different aspects of this sanctification process because I think it's important. First thing we're going to look at is the positional aspect of sanctification, and it's very simple and important. Once you're saved, once you've asked Jesus to be Lord and Savior of your life, it's at that very moment, in a positional sense, you're sanctified completely. In a positional sense. That does not mean you never sin, because we live in a practical world. Every day. Paul in 1 Corinthians 1:2 said, to the church of God which is at Corinth, to those who are sanctified in Christ Jesus, called to be saints, with all who are in every place, call on the name of Jesus Christ our Lord, both theirs and ours. Now, I'm sure you've read the book of Corinthians. Maybe you were here during our study when we studied the book of Corinthians. These Corinthian believers were not some super saints. Not at all. That was far from the truth. They're called saints, hagios in the Greek. They're set apart because they're in Christ, because they're believers. They're sanctified. Another form of that Greek word, hagios, hagiazo. And the idea here is they were set apart from sin, separated unto God. And it's all based in Christ. They were holy in God's eyes because of the work of Christ, regardless of their sinful living, their carnal lifestyles. Because the Corinthian believers were very, very carnal. We're saints because of what Christ has done. We're set apart because of what Christ has done, in a positional sense. Now, yes, the sanctification process on a practical level is progressive. But here, God's going to finish the work that he started. You know, the Corinthian believers, they're arguing, you know, who is the, you know, I follow Paul, I follow this person. And they were very, very carnal. And Paul says, you guys are sanctified in Christ. In fact, 1 Corinthians 6, verses 9 through 11. Do you not know that the unrighteous will not inherit the kingdom of God? Do not be deceived. Neither fornicators, nor idolaters, nor adulterers, nor homosexuals, nor sodomites, nor thieves, nor covetous, nor drunkards, nor revilers, nor extortioners will inherit the kingdom of God. And such were some of you, but you were washed, but you were sanctified, but you were justified in the name of the Lord Jesus and by the Spirit of God. They were sanctified in Christ. Their past wasn't good. In fact, it was bad for a lot of them. But that's all gone. There's no record of their past sins. That's justification. And now they're sanctified. And again, these guys were very carnal. They were fighting over, in a sense, when you think about it, who's the best servant? Who's the best slave? Oh, Paul, Apollos, whoever. No, that's ridiculous. No, Paul in Hebrews 10:10 said, by that we will have been sanctified through the offering of the body of Jesus Christ once for all. See, that's what God has done for us by the shedding of his blood. He sanctified us. He made us holy. It's an accomplished fact. This is not here progressive sanctification. It's in a practical sense where God is still working. In a positional sense, that's what this is talking about. And there's some who take this to the extreme. Once you get saved, you never sin anymore. Really? That's pride. We do sin. John said in 1 John, you know, if you say you don't sin, you're a liar. So we struggle with these things. We have to deal with these things in our lives. But positionally, we've been sanctified. And to me, that is a great comfort, what God has done. It doesn't mean I just say, okay, God, it's up to you now. I have to be willing to surrender. That's really the work, if you want to call it work. It's hard. But you have to be willing to surrender to him those things that are in your life. And it's a very hard thing to do because pride. I'm right, they're wrong, I'm not backing down at all. That's pride. John MacArthur gives us this illustration regarding where we stand in Christ and in spite of our failures. He said, some years ago, a young boy whose father was a pastor was put in jail for stealing some merchandise from a department store. His father happened to be playing golf with some of the church leaders at the time and received a call while on the golf course to come down to the jail to get his son. Thinking it was a mistake, the pastor took the other men with him to the police station, where embarrassment abounded. The deepest impression of the incident left on the boy's mind was made by the repeated reminders he received from those men, and from many others afterward, about who his father was. Having a father like yours, they would ask, how could you have done what you did? Yet as humiliating and painful as the experience was, the boy knew he was still his father's son. He had not acted like a son of his father should have acted, but he was still a son. As Christians, one of the strongest rebukes we can have when we sin is to be reminded of who our father is. And reminding ourselves of whose we are should be one of our strongest deterrents to sin. Remembering our position can compel us to improve our practice. Absolutely. That's why, because you are my father, and I don't want to dishonor you. So positionally speaking, the weakest saint, if you want to call it that, is sanctified just as much as the strongest saint, because positional sanctification is not based upon us, but upon the finished work of Christ, and we receive that by faith. But here's the big one that we have to deal with all the time, and that's the present experience or the progressive work of sanctification. Paul in 2 Corinthians 3:18 said, but we all, with unveiled face, beholding as in a mirror the glory of the Lord, are being transformed into the same image from glory to glory, just as by the Spirit of the Lord. How do we see Christ today? Well, we see him dimly through the Word. You know, one day we're going to see him face to face. It's going to be clear. But as we study, as we meditate, apply God's word to our lives, the Holy Spirit is transforming us into the image of God step by step. A lifelong process.

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0: Numbers chapter 6, verses 24 through 26. The Lord bless you and keep you. The Lord make his face to shine upon you and be gracious to you. The Lord lift up his countenance upon you and give you peace. This has been your sustaining word of the day, brought to you by Calvary Chapel of Manitowoc.
1: Scripture says that we are to test every spirit to see if it comes from God. But what does that mean? Well, stay with us today, and we'll find out together.

0: Welcome to the question and answer program with our Bible teacher, Dr. J. Vernon McGee. This program is a ministry of the Through the Bible Radio Network. Now let's get to those questions. Our first one comes to us from a listener in Los Angeles who writes, "In studying Titus chapter 2, verse 11, I came to the understanding that the verse was saying that all men would have the opportunity to be exposed to salvation through the gospel. What is your opinion on this verse?"
1: Well, I personally believe that the verse means something just a little different than that. But let's read the verse first. And that's verse 11 of chapter 2 of the little epistle to Titus. It reads, "For the grace of God that bringeth salvation hath appeared to all men." And this actually has to do with the appearance of the Lord Jesus as a little baby at Bethlehem, and then yonder in the carpenter's shop, and then as he was yonder in the temple asking and answering questions of the scribes of that day. And later on, he was to have a real encounter with that group, and then his coming, 30 years of age, to begin his ministry, then his arrest, his trial, which was a mockery, and his death upon the cross, and then 3 days later, his resurrection from the dead. And that is what Paul means, "The grace of God that bringeth salvation hath appeared." It means, has appeared to all men. Now God is not just appearing to the nation Israel. He's not just using them as his witness. Now God has a salvation that appeared for all men, the historical Jesus who came into the world 1900 years ago, wrought out salvation for all men. Now it's your business and my business to get this word out to all men. And there never has been a time that all men have heard it. And I'd say that to the condemnation of the church, because we are guilty. We have not obeyed the Lord Jesus in this matter. And until every person on top side of this earth hears the word of God, you and I can't say that we are obedient to Christ. I get a little weary today of all of this talk about I'm totally dedicated to Christ. My life is yielded to him. Well, then why don't you get busy? Why don't you start getting the word of God out? What are you doing? Just sitting there. A great many people that are singing, standing on the promises, are actually sitting on the premises. They're not doing anything. And we need to recognize that that is our business. This is for all men. Now, that's the way that I understand this, and I understand it to mean that here is a salvation that is not for Israel only. You see that the problem that Paul was up against is not a problem that we're up against. There were men like Simon Peter that felt that their ministry was just to the nation Israel, just to their own people. And Simon Peter couldn't actually understand why God would want us

0: A Roman centurion like Cornelius, although he was apparently to all outward appearances a good man, but he couldn't have been a Roman centurion and been that good. Roman centurions were generally very brutal soldiers, so they wouldn't have got that position. And why would God want to save him? Simon Peter had trouble with that. Paul had no trouble with that at all. He was the apostle to the Gentiles. But Paul had that problem to get a young man by the name of Titus, a young Jewish convert who now wants to witness for Jesus, to see that the grace of God that bringeth salvation hath appeared to all men, and that that grace of God now is for all men. And that is what you and I are to do today, is to try to get this word out to all men. And I believe that that is actually our primary business.
1: Our next question comes to us from a listener in Columbia, Pennsylvania, who says, could you please explain how Christians are to test the spirits, whether they are of God, as indicated in 1 John 4, verse 1?
0: And we're told very definitely, beloved, believe not every spirit. And just because a thing today is religious and uses a Bible doesn't mean that that is a work of God. We're told here, but try the spirits, whether they are of God, because many false prophets are gone out into the world. Now, right here in California, all kinds of cults and isms arise out here. This climate is good for oranges, and it's good for lemons, and it's great for flowers, and it's also good for nuts. A lot of religious nuts, by the way, and they grow and thrive in this area. And this is really a place where you need to try the spirits. Now, I think that a great many gullible people have been taken in by these cults. Now, what is it that characterized these people that went into a cult? Now, I disagree today with the psychologist that has got the word out that all of us today are vulnerable. All are not vulnerable. No Christian, no child of God is vulnerable to this sort of thing. Even when Antichrist appears, the Lord Jesus Christ says that he'll be a miracle worker. And he says if it is possible to deceive the elect, he'd be able to deceive the elect, but it's not possible. Now, you can fool them for a while, but they'll catch on. We have seen that over the years here. Right now, there have come to us letters relative to a certain cult. Now, I can't mention these things on radio, but these people have come out of this cult. And I have one letter from a man that's quite interesting to read. He says, I do not know how I was fooled for these many years. What was the thing that fooled him? Well, of course, the cult gave him false propaganda. But the interesting thing that characterizes these folk today is ignorance of the Word of God. Here are people who've been exposed to the Word of God. They seem to have no spiritual understanding of the Bible at all. They do not study it. Oh, they read a verse every now and then and may have a little devotion, but they really don't get down to the Word of God. Actually, today, we are seeing a great deal of so-called Bible teaching right now. Instead of giving the water of life, it's vapor. And somebody says, why? They use the Bible and they teach about Jesus, his deity. I know, they do that. Vapor's water, but it's vapor, and it's not really the water of life. And those people never get grounded in the Word of God. I do not believe a person who's grounded in the Word of God can be lured by these charlatans that appear from time to time and lead off a great many people. And they're generally people that are church-oriented. That is, they've been going to church, but they never seem to get anywhere as far as the Bible is concerned. Now, sometimes that's the fault of the church, that they do not teach the word of God to their people. And when they do not, then they're open prey for the first leader that comes along and promises them something for nothing and uses a little magic, and they go after him. My friends, if you are built up in the word of God solidly, you're not going to be able to do that. That's a way to try the spirits, by the word of God. You have to use that. And I would say that if anybody comes along and begins to put an emphasis on material things and promises you a great many material things, and it's nice to have them, and it's nice to have that kind of security, but you better beware of that if they've turned from the spiritual to the physical. And there's a great deal today of promising people magic and material things. And that's dangerous. That leads to a charismatic leader. And we just don't need him right now, because the devil's got one that's coming along a little later on. And I just don't like the appearance of so many antichrists in our day.
1: Our final question today comes from a listener in Nowata, Oklahoma. She says, as a nurse, I've seen a number of delusional people who have thought they were Jesus or that they were burning in hell. Many had an aversion to God. Could you please explain what part demon possession might play in their responses and attitudes?
0: I think, first of all, that we should say that we run in cycles in this country on certain subjects. We Americans have that tendency to do that. We are great faddists. We go for a certain fad, a certain thing, and then it disappears and something new comes along. Well, Christians are certainly guilty of that. We have been through this matter of the tongues, or as it started out, glossolalia, and then it became charismatic. And then we've had a great emphasis that has been placed on demonology. And during that period, it was amazing how many Christians were around casting out demons. You'd think they were doing it so fast, it was sort of like swatting flies. And then we switched from that over to the subject of angels. And we went through a period, and books appeared on the subject of angels. Now the thing right at present is death. And I don't know what'll come up after death, but apparently there'll be something that will be coming along. I felt death was on the way, but I couldn't think of what would happen after that. But I'm sure that we will be in something else. Now, as a result, there was a great deal of false information given relative what the Bible teaches about demonology, about demons. Well, to begin with, and I want to be as brief as I can, actually, in the gospel record, we have really only four notable instances where the Lord Jesus cast out demons. And the encounter was, of course, quite real. You have that at the very beginning of the ministry of the Lord Jesus, one of his first miracles, actually, and it took place at Capernaum, where he'd moved his headquarters. And I will turn to the record Mark gives of this, and Luke also has the record, but I turn to chapter 1, verse 21 of Mark, and I'd like to just read this. They went into Capernaum, and straightway on the Sabbath day, he entered into the synagogue and taught. And they were astonished at his doctrine, for he taught them as one that had authority, and not as the scribes. And there was in their synagogue a man with an unclean spirit. And he cried out, saying, let us alone. What have we to do with thee, thou Jesus of Nazareth? Art thou come to destroy us? I know thee, who thou art, the Holy One of God. And Jesus rebuked him, saying, hold thy peace and come out of him. And when the unclean spirit had torn him and cried with a loud voice, he came out of him. And they were all amazed, insomuch that they questioned among themselves, saying, What thing is this? What new doctrine is this? For with authority commanded he even the unclean spirits, and they do obey him. Now, apparently, in our Lord's day, there was a manifestation of what we call demonology, that is, of the working of demons and people possessed with demons. Although, again, I say, there's actually only four notable instances. We do not have time to deal with each one of them, but there are certain inferences that we draw from these records. One is, where did they come from? And we assume, as we dealt with that not long ago, that they are what are known as fallen angels. They were with Satan when he led the rebellion against God. They are in gradation. Some of them have great power. Daniel reveals that they were even able to block his pathway. We do not recognize the power and the influence of them. We're told that we're to put on the whole armor of God, that we may be able to stand against the wiles of the devil. And Paul, in writing to the Ephesians, he dealt with that in a very definite way, in such a way that, very candidly, we notice that they do affect the Christian's life down here. For he says, we wrestle not against flesh and blood, but against principalities. That's one gradation of these demons. Against powers, that's a lower one. Against the rulers of the darkness of this world. And if we want to use a military term, there are the generals, and there are the colonels, and then there are the majors, there are the captains, there are the lieutenants, and then there are the buck privates. And this is spiritual wickedness in high places. And these minions of evil are carrying out the commands and wishes of Satan down here. They'll do everything that they can do to block men from hearing the gospel. Satan's blinded these people that are unsaved, and blinded them with light, by the way, not with darkness necessarily, but with light. All of this cult business today, they carry a Bible, they talk about God, and then proceed to get as far from him and the Word of God as they possibly can. But you see, all of that has the outward trappings of being Christian or being a church. In reality, it's not that at all. And that is definitely the work of demons, by the way. You don't have to be possessed of a demon to be led off into these things today, because after all, they work through these organizations. They work through others and can affect the lives of men and women down here on this earth. And Paul says that you and I are to be very much aware of the fact that we're wrestling. There is a warfare going on, and it's against these powers of darkness, so that demons are quite a real thing. Now we come to demon possession. Is it possible for Christians to cast out demons? Well, I think that that is possible. But we went through this fad not too long ago, and I'm afraid a great many people got the idea they were casting out demons, and they were not doing it at all. They thought they were. And it is so easy to say certain ones are possessed with demons when actually they're not. Now, let's come down to this question that this party has of people in mental institutions today. I think very candidly that a great many people have probably had an opportunity to hear the gospel. They've heard the Word of God. They may have heard it in a very wrong fashion, but nevertheless, they've heard it. And they are mentally defective in some way. They have some form of abnormality. And there are many forms of abnormality, by the way. I almost went into this field when I was in college. My psychology professor, he let me assist him and gave me certain chores to do. I used to give tests and that sort of thing. And he offered me a scholarship to pursue this and get a master's and become a psychiatrist. Well, I've always thanked God it didn't go that direction, but it certainly was tempting to me as a young man at the time. And I do know that there are many forms of abnormality. And at that time, I was very much puzzled, and I'm not saying that I'm not exactly clear today, that there's a fine line between an abnormality and demon possession. And I think that a great many people just have an abnormality. Maybe it's a mental deficiency in some sort. It may be some hang-up in some area. But it's not necessarily demon possession. I think we need to be very careful of that, because it was during a certain period, even here in our country, that if a woman was just a little off, you know, mentally, she was declared to be a witch. And they were out witch hunting in those days. And there are a lot of peculiar people in this world, you see. So you can come up with that. That's a dangerous procedure, I would say. It's very easy for us to think that the other fellow is peculiar, but maybe we're not peculiar. It's like the old Scottish elder that said to his wife, he says, I think everybody in this world is peculiar, except you and me. And he says, sometimes I think you be a little peculiar. Well, the thing is that it's so easy for us to attach this to someone else. And then I'd like to let you in on something. All of us have some form of abnormality. Now, you say, wait a minute. No, I'm not going to wait a minute. I remember in studying abnormal psychology, I went in to talk to this professor. I had access to him. And I went in one day and I said, Doctor, I want to talk to you about a very personal matter. And he laughed and he says, and I know what it is. And I said, well, what is it? He said, you are going to tell me that you've discovered that in studying the etiology of some forms of abnormality that you have some of the symptoms. I said, yeah, that's right. I find that I've got some of the symptoms. He says, did you know every member of the class comes in sooner or later to talk about that? We all have some form. And after all, what is normal today? Normal is where most of us are. And yet the whole human race is way out in left field as far as the relationship to God's concerned. But we call that normal today, you see. And that's the way the psychologist works. At one end is the subnormal, and the other end, of course, is the supernormal. There are a lot of people that are geniuses, and some of them are a little strange, you know. And then the subnormal down at the other extreme of the human family. And I think it's very dangerous to attach that to it. But I want to come back and say this, that when these people go off like that, claiming to be a prophet or claiming some supernatural power, that sort of thing, it's a sort of a hysteria. And that type of thing is not necessarily a demon possession. It means that they have a background, probably, of having heard the gospel, and maybe when they were at better times in their life, that they maybe have rejected the gospel. I've always felt that that is the thing that is back of a great deal of this sort of thing. And therefore, you and I today need to be very careful about saying that abnormal people are demon-possessed, because I don't think that that is true, certainly not always, and it's not the rule even. I think that demon possession could be one of the most subtle things that is possible, and I actually believe that there are certain people that are demon-possessed. And we've had many strange characters that have come along. And I think that that's the type of individual today that is more dangerous than that slobbering fella that's walking around claiming to be John the Baptist or something else. I think we're looking in the wrong place for demons today. And I do not subscribe to the fact that these people that are abnormal are necessarily demon-possessed. They're not the same thing. And I think that you can put too much attention on this type of thing. Instead of all of this interest in Satan and interest in demons, let's put our interest over on the person of the Lord Jesus Christ. You remember when we're to run the Christian race, we're looking unto Jesus, the author and finisher of the faith. It doesn't say to look under the subject of demons or look under Satan, find out all you can about him. I think we ought not to be ignorant of his devices, but to make this the main thrust is a grave danger. So I would say that I would not treat these people that are mentally ill necessarily as being demon-possessed. Certainly some of them could be.
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3: Boy, this is a thick jungle. Here's a native. Let's ask him. Hello there.
4: Hiya!
3: We're looking for bones that look something like this picture.
4: Yes, very large bones. Dinosaur.
3: Rawr. Oh, no, mother the bugger.
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3: I think you're right. Here, take a look at this. 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
4: What did he say?
5: Ramahuma! Ramahuma!
3: What's this? 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
5: Ramahuma!
3: Very well.
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7: In Hebrews chapter 13, verses 5, 6, and 8, it says, "Keep your lives free from the love of money and be content with what you have, because God has said, 'Never will I leave you, never will I forsake you.' So we can say with confidence, 'The Lord is my helper. I will not be afraid. What can man do to me?' Jesus Christ is the same yesterday, today, and forever. What peace and contentment we can have knowing that Jesus never changes and will always be with us in this troubled and ever-changing world. Hi, I'm Mary, and I invite you to come and know more about our Lord and Savior Jesus Christ here at Calvary Chapel. 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
8: 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And if you're going through this world, you'll have to chew the cud, the Word of God, and you'll have to have that separated walk that only the Word can produce. They both go together.
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0: Welcome to The Word for Today, featuring the Bible teaching of Pastor Chuck Smith, founder of the Calvary Chapel Movement. This radio program is a verse-by-verse study through the entire Bible. And on today's edition of The Word for Today, Pastor Chuck continues with the true vine as we pick up in John chapter 15, verse 1. And now, with today's message, here's Pastor Chuck.
1: Let's turn now to John's Gospel, chapter 15, as we follow Jesus in his last hours prior to the cross. Jesus had been at the Last Supper with his disciples there in the upper room, somewhere in Jerusalem. The 14th chapter of John ends with the words, "Arise, let us go hence." So at that point, they left the upper room. And they began their journey, which would ultimately lead them to the Garden of Gethsemane. And whether or not they went through the temple courts or whatever, we don't know. The Gospels do not trace the steps of Jesus. It is possible that they went on in through the temple gates because they were left open all night during the Passover season, so that anyone who wanted to come and pray could pray at any time. And those gates had upon them the carved clusters of grapes, by which God declared his purpose for the nation of Israel, that it be a fruitful vine and bear fruit for God. And it could be that as they were passing through the gates with these clustered grapes, the symbol of the nation, the vine, that this prompted Jesus to make this statement to his disciples found here in the 15th chapter of John, where he said, "I am the true vine." In the Greek it reads, "I am the vine, the true." And though you say, well, what is the difference? It sounds the same to me. There is, I feel, a subtle difference here. I am the vine, the true. Throughout the Old Testament, God had used the vine as a symbol of the nation of Israel. And many of the prophets refer to Israel as the vine, as do the Psalms. It was the national symbol of Israel. But Isaiah, the prophet, in chapter 5, speaks of the nation as a vine, and how God planted it, hedged it about, put in a wine press. But when the time came to gather fruit,

0: There was nothing but wild grapes, and so he allowed the vineyard to just go back to nature, allowed the brambles to come in and just discarded, actually, the vineyard as far as ever endeavoring or hoping to receive the fruit from it. Now, in the 21st chapter of Matthew's gospel, Jesus gives a parable that the Pharisees understood correctly to be addressed against them. And in this parable, he speaks of the Lord who had a vineyard. And when the time came for fruit, he sent his servants that he might receive from his vineyard. But the husbandman that he had left in charge of the vineyard beat the servants and sent them away empty. And so he sent other servants to them, which they also beat, and some they stoned. And finally he said, I will send my only son, surely they will honor him. But when the husbandmen saw the son coming, they said, look, this is the son and the heir. Let's kill him, and then the vineyard can be ours. So Jesus said, what will the Lord of the vineyard do when he comes? Surely he will take the husbandmen and cast them out and give the vineyard unto others. Now, with that as a background, the vineyard, the nation Israel, having failed, having the religious leaders at that time were the husbandmen who were overseeing the vineyard. And when Jesus came, they said, look, he is a threat to us and to our positions. We better get rid of him. And so they destroyed him. And what will the Lord do? He will take the vineyard and he will give it unto others. And so Jesus is saying, look, I am the true vine. And my Father is now the husbandman. And in that he is saying, you are now the vineyard. You are the vineyard, the true vineyard of God. You are the ones who are to bear fruit now for God. The nation Israel failed in God's purposes for it. It did not bring forth the fruit that God was desiring. And so now God is giving to you that privilege, the church, that it might become now God's vineyard and bring forth fruit unto him. I am the vine, the true, and my Father is now the husbandman. And so he is the one that is overseeing the vineyard directly. He no longer has it under the authority of the priesthood of Israel or of the religious leaders. He has taken away their authority and he has taken upon himself that position of the husbandman overseeing the vineyard. And every branch in me that beareth not fruit, he taketh away. And every branch in me that beareth fruit, he purges it, that it may bring forth more fruit. So every branch that doesn't bear fruit, he takes away. There is that pruning process that goes on within the church as the Father cuts off the unfruitful branches. But then there is also that cultivating of those branches that are bearing fruit. He washes them. Now, in Israel, many of the grapes that are grown actually on the ground. As you go through the Eshkol Valley and the areas around the Eshkol Valley where the finest grapes are grown, you will see these huge trunks of the grapevines. And they are maybe 6 feet long. And you'll see them lying on the ground, propped up on one end by a rock. And so they're just lying across the ground, only propped up by a rock on the one end. And as they produce the fruit actually is lying right there on the stony ground of the vineyard. But as the fruit is developing, as it is getting ripe, the vine dressers will go through the vineyard and they will pick pick up these great bunches of grapes and they will wash them and clean off the dirt and all, and they'll cleanse them in order that the fruit might ripen to perfection. And I'll tell you, the grapes that are grown there are truly delicious grapes, table grapes that are grown through that valley. Now, Jesus is taking a picture that is very familiar with the people, as they had seen the people out there washing the branches and washing these bunches of grape that they might produce more fruit. If you're not bearing fruit, cut off. You are pruned. If you're bearing fruit, you're purged, that you might bring forth more fruit. And what is that which God uses to cleanse the church? His word. Now you are clean through the word which I have spoken unto you. What tremendous cleansing power there is in the word of God. Thy word have I hid in my heart, O Lord, that I might not sin against thee. Wherewithal shall a man, young man take heed of his ways? By giving heed to the word of God. The great cleansing power of the word. My father-in-law, an old Swede, had in his Bible, this book will keep you from sin, and sin will keep you from this book. And it is true, there is that cleansing power of the word. It will keep you from sin. Now you are clean through the word which I have spoken unto you. Abide in me. Now I am the vine, the true. Ye are the branches. And the importance of the branch abiding in the vine, and this relationship is going to be stressed here by Jesus Christ in the next few verses. That important relationship and the necessity of abiding in him. And he declares, abide in me and I in you. As the branch cannot bear fruit of itself except it abide in the vine, no more can ye except ye abide in me. You cannot bring forth any worthwhile fruit unto God apart from that indwelling power of Jesus Christ. Anything that you endeavor to do for God apart from Jesus Christ is worthless. It is as wood, hay, and stubble that will burn when the day of judgment comes. The only lasting fruit is that which is produced as the result of the relationship with Jesus Christ. And here again, the idea of fruit indicates to us the method of God. The fruit that comes forth from our lives is a very natural thing. It's not forced. That apple hanging on the tree is not out there struggling and striving and pushing and doing its best to get ripe. All it has to do is just hang in there, and it's going to ripen, and it's going to come to maturity. And I just need to hang in there, just to abide in Christ, and the natural result of abiding in Christ is my life is going to bring forth fruit. One of the problems in the church today is this endeavor of forced fruit. Now, you ought to be doing this for the Lord, and you're being pushed into all kinds of activities, not really directed by the Spirit. And this can become worthless expenditures of energy unless God is behind it and God is guiding it and God is directing it. Unless you're abiding in him, you cannot bear fruit of yourself. You cannot sit down and say, now this is what I'm going to do for God this year. And these are the projects that I'm going to endeavor. And this is my plan by which I intend to fulfill this goal. That bearing fruit that God desires is the most natural thing that can happen to you as you abide in Christ. It's just a natural function. And so, abide in me. You can't bear fruit of yourself. I am the vine, ye are the branches. And he that abides in me and I in him, the same brings forth much fruit. Now this is really progression and this is growing. I start out as I receive Jesus Christ. I am grafted into the vine. I become a part of it. I begin to take nourishment from him. And as my life begins to bring forth fruit, then his word cleanses me that I might bring forth more fruit. And as I abide in him, then I begin to bring forth much fruit. And herein is my Father glorified. This is what my Father wants, that my life bear much fruit for him. So, I am the vine, you are the branches. He that abides in me and I in him, the same brings forth much fruit. For without me, you can do nothing. I've got that underlined with a bold underline in my Bible. Because I have tried to do so many things on my own and failed. I wonder, when will that truth really sink into my heart? That I might realize that apart from Jesus, I can do nothing. It's futile for me to even try. Any service towards God not directed by the Spirit is worthless. Apart from me, you can do nothing. Now, I have here a reference to another verse that Paul declared in Philippians 4:13, "For I can do all things through Christ, which strengtheneth me." So they go together. Apart from him, I can do nothing. Through him, I can do anything. Nothing is too hard. I can do all things through Christ. But apart from him, I can do nothing. And so if a man abides not in me. Now, this brings up an interesting consideration. Is it possible for a man not to abide in Jesus Christ? If it were not possible, why would Jesus even bring up then the prospect? You see, if it weren't possible for a man not to abide in Jesus, he would not have even brought up the prospect. But the fact that he brings up the prospect means that there is that possibility. If a man abides not in me, he is cast forth as a branch and is withered. And men gather them and cast them into the fire and they are burned, cut off from the vine. Withered. And Isaiah tells us, it was Ezekiel that tells us the worthlessness of a grape branch. It's not strong enough to make a nail out of it, and you can't use it for any woodworking project because of its texture and makeup. A grape branch is only good for one thing, and that's to produce grapes. And if it doesn't do that, it really isn't good for anything else. It's not good firewood. It's like a punk. It just, smolders and smokes, but it doesn't really burn well. And it's not good for any woodworking project. It's just worthless. It's good for only one purpose, and that's to produce fruit. I hate to tell you this, but you're good for only one purpose, and that's to bear fruit to God. And if you don't do that, you're just as worthless as a punk. I mean, there's no value to you. So Jesus said, abide in me. And if you don't, cut off, you're withered. Men gather them together and throw them into the fire, and they are burned. Now, if you abide in me, and my words abide in you, ye shall ask what you will, and it shall be done unto you. Now, he brings up here the subject of prayer. And in the subject of prayer, he makes here a very broad promise. ye shall ask what ye will, and it shall be done unto you. But who is he addressing this broad promise to? Those who are abiding in him, and those who have the word of God abiding in them. If you abide in me, and my words abide in you, then, under those conditions, you can ask what you will, and it shall be done unto you. And herein is my Father glorified, that you bear much fruit, so shall ye be my disciples. And so God called the nation of Israel to bring forth fruit. They failed. Now God is giving out the vineyard to others. The church becomes the instrument of God to bear God's fruit in the world today. And if God spared not the natural branches, but cut them off, take heed, lest he not spare us. If we fail in the purposes of God to bring forth fruit, then God will raise up others to bring forth fruit unto him. I believe that I am eternally secure as long as I abide in Jesus Christ. No power can wrest me from his hand. I have no doubts or qualms at all about my eternal security and my salvation. I don't worry about, oh, is God going to save me or not, or will I make it in the last day? I know I will, because I have no intention of ever doing anything but abiding in Jesus Christ. And as long as I abide in him, I am eternally secure. You say, but what if you don't abide in him? That's your problem, not mine. You see, that doesn't even enter my mind. I'm like Peter, Lord, where can we go? You have the words of life. These people get all hung up on eternal security and all. That's too bad, because I am eternally secure as long as I abide in him, and I have no intention of doing anything else. Now, Jesus said, as the Father hath loved me, so have I loved you. Continue in my love. Now he's beginning to talk about the fruit. The fruit of the Spirit is love. This is what God is seeking from his church. Love. The expressions of love. He wants verbal expressions, but he also desires deeds that express.
1: 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And be sure to join us again next time as Pastor Chuck continues his verse-by-verse study through the Bible. That's right here on the next edition of The Word for Today. And now, once again, here's Pastor Chuck.
0: May the Lord be with you. Bless and keep you in his love. May your life in Christ grow, be enriched, and develop more and more day by day, that you might come to that fullness that God would have you to experience, the fullness of his grace and love towards you through Jesus our Lord. So may the Lord bless and keep, strengthen and guide, and give you just a totally beautiful week walking in the Spirit.

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